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1: Welcome to Living in Grace, an outreach of Calvary Chapel of Grangeville. Let's open up our Bibles to the New Testament book of 1 Peter, as Pastor Dean teaches us through God's Word, book by book, chapter by chapter, and verse by verse.
2: So let's turn in our Bibles to the New Testament book of 1 Peter, 1 Peter chapter 4, as we are continuing to study through God's Word. Today we will study through chapter 4, and then next week I think we're going to be closing out in chapter 5. For those of you that have been studying through this book with us, you know that Peter wrote this letter to a group of Christians that had migrated to what we know today as Eastern Turkey. We also know that they had gone through a number of trials getting there, that they had gone through one wave and now a second wave of persecution by the Roman Emperor Nero, who was actually having them arrested. Some of them were being tortured and others were being martyred for their faith in Jesus Christ. But even though this letter has been written to them, it also is intended for us so that when we go through trials, so that when we are persecuted for our faith and trust in Jesus Christ, based upon what 1 Peter and 2 Peter says, we can be prepared for when those things happen, when we confront those things. So, you know, if you're a note taker, you might want to put down, when I'm going through trials or when I'm being persecuted, read 1 and 2 Peter, because there's a bunch of spiritual gold nuggets there and how God views things and how he wants us to view those things. So let's start in verse 1 of 1 Peter chapter 4. And Peter says, "Therefore, since Christ suffered for us in the flesh, arm yourselves also with the same mind." So Peter is reminding us that when the world is treating us badly, that that's no different than when Christ was treated in a very bad way. And we really should not expect to be treated in any other way. And then he says there, arm yourselves also with the same mind. Arm yourselves in Christ. We know that in the Bible, in the New Testament, that whenever the Lord tells us to do something, it always comes back, him doing it in and through us. So for example, in this case, the mind of Christ. It's that spending time with him. There are two ways to do that, in the Word and in prayer. He says in the book of John how as we abide in him, he bears much fruit. Abiding is taking in the word, obeying the word, and letting the word feed our spiritual being. So having that mind of Christ and understanding that when we are going through these kind of times, that we just simply need to turn to him. I know in my own life, sometimes that's the very thing that kind of gets me back in mode with what I need to do in my personal quiet time or in prayer. And then he continues there in verse 1, and he says, "For he who has suffered in the flesh has ceased from sin." Now, if we read this verse by itself and we had not been going through the New Testament, we could come to the conclusion that when unbelievers become Christians, that they are no longer sinning. So let me ask you a question. Does that trouble anybody in this room? It certainly troubles me because I still stumble with sin and I still have to repent and to ask for forgiveness. But when we compare Scripture with Scripture, we now understand what is going on here. 1 Timothy chapter 1:15, Paul called himself at the end of his life chief of all sinners, an apostle, right? The Apostle John said in 1 John 1, "If we say that we have no sin, we deceive ourselves and the truth is not in us. If we confess our sins, he is faithful and just to forgive us our sins and to cleanse us from all unrighteousness. If we say that we have not sinned, we make him a liar and his word is not in us." So Christians, until we go to be with the Lord, are still going to be struggling with sin in our lives. So then the question comes, and this is a great example of when you think maybe there's a conflict in the Bible. What is the context of what Peter is talking about here? He is talking about when a believer is standing up for Christ and he is being persecuted for his faith in Christ, when you are making that decision, I am standing up for Christ. These people were standing up for Christ. They were being persecuted by the Roman government. In that moment when you are doing that, what are you not doing? You're not sinning. That is what the reference is here. When we are persecuted for righteousness' sake, when we make that stand for Christ, when we are engaged in the battle, in fighting against sin, we are engaged in representing Jesus Christ, we are not in a place of sin because we're standing up for Christ. That is what the context is here. And then he says there in verses 2 and 3, he says that he no longer should live the rest of his time in the flesh for the lust of men, but for the will of God. Verse 3, for we have spent enough of our past lifetime in doing the will of the Gentiles, when we walked in lewdness, lusts, drunkenness, revelries, drinking parties, and abominable idolatries. If you struggle with this, but from time to time, you know, maybe I'm out hunting or fishing. I'll eventually get to go fishing. This is kind of a private club back here. They just take pictures and send me the picture of a fish and say, I wish you were here. I don't know what that's all about. But anyway, so at times in our lives, at least in my life, I look back at prior to being saved and I go, boy, you know, I had a lot of fun. But that was kind of a fun life. And then as I start to think it through, I go, wait a minute, you know, that story really didn't end very well. You know, I forget about the guilt and the shame and how I took advantage of people and all those kinds of things. And I go, you know what? The reality is the life before Christ, there may have been some fun family moments. There might have been a great vacation. But overall, I was a sinner on the way to hell. And I always have to come back to that fact. And so Peter is saying here, we've already wasted enough time of our life in this world. Don't waste any more. And notice that Peter mentions, he talks about these Christians, right, that are in Turkey, and he talks about who they were before they were in Christ. Let me just mention a few things. Lewdness, lust, drunkenness, revelries, drunken parties, right, spring break, and abominable idolatries. I'm just going to talk about one of them, and we're going to move on. Lewdness, you know, is a person who is sexually involved immorally, and they brag about it. So the question is, can God take a person like that, a person that is lewd, a person that is lustful, a person that is a drunk, a person that is riotous, a person that enjoys the drinking parties and chasing idolatry, can the Lord take a person like that and change their life? And the answer is yes, he does every day. And I am living proof of that. And some of you are living proof of that. But the result of having a new life in Christ is that we need to turn and look at verse 4. In regard to these are your old drinking buddies, you know, the folks that were doing stuff with you that none of us should have been doing. But in regard to these, they think it's strange that you do not run with them in the same flood of dissipation, speaking evil of you. Now, this is kind of crazy. When you were living this sinful, awful life, they were just fine with that. And then all of a sudden, you get saved, and they go, boy, Dean sure is weird. I mean, he used to be the guy in charge of the parties. He was the one that was encouraging all this stuff, and now he's not even someone that's doing those things, you know? Have you noticed that? Did you ever become the odd man out when you went back to your old friends? I have. So what in the world has happened to him? What in the world has happened to you? Now, when that happens in our lives, and God has made this change in our lives, they have a choice to make. You see, all of a sudden, they can see that it is possible in their life, because of what's happened in our life, that there is a God, and this God has a power to change a person's life, and they know that. And so now there is this conviction, right? Light and darkness, spiritual warfare, So there is this dynamic going on. And look at verse 5 where he says, they will give an account to him who is ready to judge the living and the dead. Here's the thing. When people see what God has changed in your life, and that communicates to their life that there is this difference, there needs to be this decision made, okay? And then one of two things happens, like I just said earlier. There is this being drawn to Christ, or there is this rejecting of Christ. And then he says in verse 6, for this reason the gospel was preached also to those who are dead, that they might be judged according to men in the flesh, but live according to God in the Spirit. Now, when Peter talks here about the gospel being preached to those that are dead, what he is talking about here are those people who became believers and were martyred for their faith in Jesus Christ. In other words, they heard the gospel, they gave their hearts to Christ. Because they gave their hearts to Christ, they were persecuted. And to the point of some of them, they were martyred for their faith in Jesus Christ, and they were physically killed, but spiritually they moved. Remember, for us, to be absent from the body is the way to be ever present with the Lord. And so they were killed, but they are now with Jesus Christ. And then he continues in verse 7 where he says, but the end of all things is at hand. Therefore, be serious and watchful in your prayers. The end of all things is at hand. Peter is talking about the fact that man's rebellion against God, it's coming to an end. Chronologically speaking, for those of you that have studied through the Bible with us, this is just a refresher. We, as the church, are looking for the return of Jesus Christ, where the church is going to be caught up and taken to the Lord, with the Lord to be in heaven, followed by that seven-year great tribulation where God is pouring out his wrath on a Christ-rejecting world, followed by Jesus' second coming when we come with him, where he establishes his thousand-year reign, millennial reign, followed by this last rebellion of mankind, followed by God's great white throne judgment, of which we are not a part of, where God then vaporizes just by saying, let go. All the heavens, the earth, and everything on it is going to vaporize. And then Peter also, so I think it's in 2 Peter, when we get there, he's going to create a new heaven and a new earth and a new Jerusalem. And that's where we're going to hang with the Lord for all eternity. And when Peter wrote this letter, he wrote it with the idea that when Jesus was coming back in his lifetime, Paul wrote, he believed that Jesus was coming back for his church in his lifetime. And now here we are 2,000 or so years later, and we are even closer to that day. And so Peter says here, be serious and watchful in your prayers, knowing that this event is going to eventually happen. God is going to judge the world. I want to take a moment because he says here, be watchful in your prayers. And I want to just give you a little journey in my life on this thing about prayer, because it was maybe different than yours, but maybe some of you can relate to it. About 2 years after I got saved, I started a devotional time with the Lord where I was praying and in his word out of desperation. That's a story in itself for another example. But anyway, I prayed on my own. I didn't pray out loud. It was just when I was in my back room before I went to work. And things were going really well. And then my wife asked me a question. She said to me, what would you think about us praying together? You know, and me being the spiritual leader, I said, no. Isn't that wild? Yeah, I said, no. And so we kind of did our own thing there for a while. And I don't exactly remember when, but there came a point where God worked in my life and in my relationship. And I realized that the irritation wasn't coming from her. It wasn't coming from God. And it wasn't coming from me. I realized that the irritation of praying with her was coming from who? Satan. Because Satan knows how powerful the prayers are when two or three are gathered in my name. What does he just say? I am in their midst. And so we started a little bit of a prayer life, like about a 30-second prayer. I think she said it, and I said, amen. You know, that was my first step into public prayer. And then a little by little, I think I might have started praying it at a meal now and then little baby steps. And then eventually, my prayer life got to the beat of the point of, like, breathing air. It's just a part of me. And so, you know, maybe some of you aren't praying at all. Okay, this might be for you. Maybe you're praying, but you're praying by yourself, and you're going, there is no purpose of praying with others or praying with a spouse or a close friend, and the thought even becomes irritating. And I remember, the irritation was real. I mean, I was doing this, and I didn't want to do it. Well, I was wrong. And God softened my heart, and it was the Holy Spirit speaking through my wife on this occasion. And we then started to pray a little bit at a time, and next thing you know, like I said, it became a part of, like, breathing air. And then now, to me, it's absolutely no big deal, but I know where I came from, okay? So if that's where you're at, you can relate to my story. So, and then verse 8, he says this. He says, and above all things, have fervent love for one another, for love will cover a multitude of sins. Now, why would God give us agape love? That's what this love is, unconditional divine love. Why would God give us his love to show to others who are involved with multiple sin? Because God wants us to do that. So how does that practically work out? There are some Christians who think that if somebody in the body of Christ sins, that now they're no longer a part of the fellowship. And what that is doing is that's misrepresenting Christ. Everybody in this room is going to fail. Somebody in this church, somebody in your home, somebody at work at some point in time. It's an unfortunate thing, but we all do it. And when those times happen, as a body of believers, we don't go, okay, that's strike one. Oh, strike two. Oh, strike three. No. God's love that he has given us, that he wants us to give to them, covers a multitude of sin. In other words, when they're repentant of whatever they got involved with, whatever that may be, we cover them with God's love. We come alongside them with unconditional love. And that's something that we all need to remember, because sometimes we think, and we're going to see this in our study today, sometimes we rate sins. This is an A sin, and this is a Z sin. But God sees them all as the same sin. Do you remember Disneyland? Now, this is going to age me, but do you remember the little tickets they would give you, the A tickets and the B tickets and the C tickets? And I can't remember which way it went, but they gave you a ton of A tickets. That was the merry-go-round, like very boring, the Dumbo thing, you know? That used to be really sick. But I think the D tickets, the only E tickets, the E tickets, see how old she is. The E tickets, they were like the really great things. They were like the Matterhorn. Yeah. And so, you know, in a sense, like with sin, we think one's more important than the other, and it's not. They're all equal in God's eyes, covering a multitude of sins. Then he says there, be hospitable to one another without grumbling. Sometimes when a believer is going through a tough time, they are in need of other believers being hospitable to them. That would mean that you would need to know what was going on in their life, which would mean that you would need to be in fellowship with other believers. See where this was going. And so when that happens, we don't want to be those that grumble. Have you ever had somebody give you something and then they grumble about giving it to you? And you just go, take it back. I don't want anything. No, when we come alongside them, when they're going through difficult times, we are to love them and embrace them and not to do it with a grumbling, you know? And then he says there in verse 10, as each one has received a gift, minister it to one another as good stewards of the manifold grace of God. That phrase there, as each one has received a gift. God, the Holy Spirit, has given each of us, we've learned this, at least one spiritual gift, gifts of the Holy Spirit. And we were given those when we became born again, when we received Jesus Christ as our Lord and Savior. And we are to use those gifts to minister to the body of believers that we call home. And in that ministry, God calls us into. So it's not only serving others, but in a ministry sense, it is having that supernatural ability in whatever ministry God has put me into to be able to do that successfully. Because without that spiritual gift, I'm doing it in what? In the flesh or outside of my gifts, and it crashes and burns. And Peter is going to be telling us here in a few minutes that, at least with these folks that were going through these trials and tribulations and persecution, he's going to tell them in a few minutes, just because you're going through a tough time doesn't mean that you take your spiritual gift and you pull it out of circulation. Okay? Our spiritual gift is to be used in the body of Christ. So, if you are here today and you are born again, God has called you, God has called me to be using our gifts for his glory. Now, as we've been studying through the Bible, chronologically, we haven't jumped over any books. When we got to Romans 13, we talked about spiritual gifts, all of them. When we got to 1 Corinthians 13, we talked about all of the spiritual gifts and how they apply to our lives. When we got to Ephesians 4, we talked about the spiritual gifts and how they operate in a believer's life. And we talked about gifts of the Holy Spirit as they relate to us. And then recently, within the last, three or four months ago maybe, we did a series with Chip, where about 20 to 25 of us got together discovering our gifts. And at the end of that session, I don't remember how many sessions it was. Anybody remember? Jeremy would remember. You did it, huh? About eight of them? So it was about 8 weeks, okay? When we got to that last one, do you remember what Chip said? He said, listen, if I want to learn how to swim, I need to get wet. I can do all those practice strokes on dry ground, but it isn't going to work until I get into the water that's above my head, right? That's when you learn how to swim. And then he said that's the same way with the spiritual gifts. We can't get into spiritual gifts, learn exactly what they are and how they operate in our lives until we get into service by serving other people in the body that God has called us into. So I'm going to say something, and I want to say this in a positive way. This is not a control thing. This is not a, I'm getting you kind of thing. This is just to let you know that we've been studying through the Bible. Spiritual gifts have come up, and recently, and here we are now in 1 Peter chapter 4, and he's bringing them up again, spiritual gifts. And I believe that that is not a mistake, because some people in this fellowship have not yet understood that God is calling you to get off the dry ground and into the water and using your spiritual gifts. Now, you might be asking me, where would I even start, right? Here's a place to start and pray about, at least. Again, this is not control. This is just sharing my heart. We put out a ministry opportunities thing where you can pick and choose. And I'd like to try this for a month and see if I want to do it or not. Or I want to, just talk about it. There are a bunch of needs in the fellowship, and I put them out once a month on the first Sunday of the month to let you know where the needs are at. So at least take that and be praying about it, that God would get the right people into the right ministry opportunities. And then I want to say this. In 2 months, 6 months, or 6 years, if you are still in the place that you are at now and you are not serving and you're not using your spiritual gifts, you need to understand that you're an abnormal Christian. You are unhealthy in your walk with Christ. Okay? I'm saying that in love. Verse 11, he says this, if anyone speaks, let him speak as the oracles of God. If anyone ministers, let him do it as with the ability which God supplies, that in all things God may be glorified through Jesus Christ, to whom belong the glory and the dominion forever and ever. Amen. So Peter here is talking about the gifts of the Holy Spirit. The first one that he talks about here, which is really a group of gifts, he says, if anyone speaks. Examples of those gifts are what I'm doing now, teaching, exhortation, word of wisdom, word of knowledge, gift of prophecy. It is those gifts that people typically do with their lips. Okay? And then he says there in the same verse, he says, if anyone ministers, these are the practical gifts, coming alongside people like deacons, deaconesses, and coming alongside people and ministering to where they are at. Let me give you an example here. A gift of helps, mercy, administration, giving, the gift of faith, gift of healings, gift of miracles, gift of tongues, gift of interpretation of tongues. These are the gifts that are exercised by doing, okay? So he kind of lumped them into two groups. And all of these gifts are given to us as God supplies. In other words, you are not in competition with anyone else concerning the gift. And when we studied through the gifts, we found out that we may have the same gift, but God uses it a little differently in my life than he does in your life. They are in complement to each other.
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If life is weighing you down, you're not alone. Those of us at Real Hope Radio have been where you're at. That's why we do what we do. God is real. He took away all of our fears and gave us a brand new life. So let Him do that for you too, and don't wait.

0: Welcome to The Word for Today, featuring the Bible teaching of Pastor Chuck Smith, founder of the Calvary Chapel Movement. This radio program is a verse-by-verse study through the entire Bible. And on today's edition of The Word for Today, Pastor Chuck continues with Jesus at the temple as we pick up in Matthew chapter 23, verse 1. And now with today's message, here's Pastor Chuck.
1: Matthew's Gospel 23. Jesus has been at the temple, and he was challenged as to his authority by the priest. And then he was asked questions by the scribes, the Pharisees, the Sadducees. And then Jesus finally asked them a question: what do you think of Christ? Whose son is he? And when they said, the son of David, he said, how can he be the son of David when David by the Spirit called him Lord? And no father would ever call his son Lord. That's just so totally against the culture. Just not done. So they couldn't answer him, and neither did they dare ask him any more questions after that. Now, still there in the temple, as we go into chapter 23, we are still there within the temple precinct. Then Jesus turns from this questions and counter questions with the scribes and Pharisees, and he turns to the multitude that is gathered around him and to his disciples that are there. And the first part, the first 12 verses of chapter 23 are addressed to his disciples and to the assembled multitude. And then beginning with verse 13, he turns to the scribes and the Pharisees and really begins to lay a heavy one on them. But first of all, notice Jesus then spake to the multitude and to his disciples, saying, the scribes and the Pharisees sit in Moses' seat, or in Moses' chair. The Greek word is cathedra, which is sort of a school. And you hear of a person who chairs the department of philosophy and all. And so it is the sitting there as a teacher, as a lecturer in the area of Moses. All therefore, whatsoever they bid you to observe, that observe and do. But do not ye after their works, for they say and do not. Now, Jesus had just given a parable that they had, the scribes and Pharisees had recognized was against them. He asked them and they caught themselves, or he caught them, and they realized that they were trapped by it. He had said to them, there was a certain father who had two sons, and to the first he said, go out in the field and work for me. And the son said, okay, dad, I'll be glad to go. The first one, he said, no, I won't go. And then later on, he repented and went. The second one said, yeah, I'll go, but he never went. Now Jesus said, which one really did the will of his father? And they said, well, the one that went out. And Jesus said, that's right. Now Jesus is, you see, saying here, look, they say, but they don't do. Now, you observe to do the things that they tell you to do, but don't follow their works, because they say things, but yet they themselves don't do them. The New Testament is quite emphatic in the fact that we are to be doers of the word and not hearers only, deceiving ourselves. Paul, as he was writing his epistle to the Romans, spoke of how that the Jews so often felt that they were justified just because they had the law, not because they were doing it, but because they had it, they felt that they were justified. It's just like so many people feel that they're Christians just because they live in the United States, not because they are actively following Jesus Christ, but after all, I live in a Christian nation. But Jesus said, look, These men are saying it, but they're not doing it. So follow what they say, but don't follow their works. For they bind heavy burdens and grievous to be borne, and they lay them on men's shoulders, but they themselves will not move one of them with their little fingers. Now, it is interesting as you go over to the Holy Land and see the laborers and the heavy burdens that they bind and lay on these laborers' shoulders. It's unreal. We have some fascinating pictures that look like a big bundle of sticks and all walking down the road. I mean, all you can see are the feet underneath, but these guys are so laden down. They've bound so many sticks and all together and put them on these guys' shoulders that all you can see are the feet underneath, and it looks like sticks are walking. And so it was a picture that was very common to the people over there. The little donkeys, they really load those little donkeys down. It looks like sometimes you have four legs under the sticks walking or under this pile of sheaves or whatever, and they would bind these heavy, heavy burdens, Jesus said, and then they lay them on men's shoulders, grievous to be borne. Now he is, of course, speaking figuratively. They could see the figure in their mind. They had seen these fellows just loaded down with loads that, I mean, you're just straining to try and carry it because they would lay so much on you. And so Jesus is saying this is what the scribes and Pharisees are doing. They lay these heavy, heavy burdens upon men, yet they with themselves won't even move with one of their fingers. They won't lift anything with one of their little fingers. For all of the works that they do to be seen of men. Now you remember the Sermon on the Mount in the 6th chapter, Jesus began by declaring, "Take heed to yourselves that you do not your righteousness before men to be seen of men, for verily I say unto you, you have your reward." And then he talked about how you gave. Don't sound the trumpet before you like the Pharisees who like to make a big to-do over what they give so all men can see what they're giving. But when you give, do it in secret. Don't let your right hand know what your left hand is doing. When you pray, don't be like the public. Don't be like the Pharisees and all who love to stand on the street corners that they might be seen of men. But go in your closet, shut the door. When you fast, don't be like the Pharisees who go around with these long faces and they look so gaunt and all. But anoint your face and all that you don't appear unto men to fast. Now, Jesus is here declaring again the very same thing, that the Pharisees and the scribes, their whole religion was an external, and their whole purpose and motive was that men might see them and look up to them as spiritual leaders. And so the very clothes they wore, the very affectations that they developed were to impress people with how spiritual and how righteous they were, but it was all an outward show, but inwardly there was nothing there. Be careful that you don't get caught in a religious sham where it is just an all outward demonstration, and in your mind you're thinking, I hope everybody sees me, how righteous I am, I'll go up on my tiptoes just in case, you know. And the whole idea is to affect men with how spiritual and how righteous I am. Some fellow came up to me Thursday night after service and said, I stood up tonight while they were singing and I was worshiping the Lord, and someone came up and told me to sit down. And I was just there worshiping the Lord. I said, well, whoever told you to sit down told you right. I said, if everybody else is sitting down and you are standing, then all you are doing is drawing attention to you. We're not here to be attracted to you. We're here to be attracted to Jesus Christ. Now, you've got to be careful that in your worship of the Lord, that in your service to the Lord, that you don't get caught in the trap of doing things so as to draw attention to yourself. Whatever you do in your worship or in your service, if the net effect is drawing attention to you, and this is, you know, what's there within your heart, you're in the same category as the scribes and Pharisees. We've got to be very careful of this. You see, my old nature is totally corrupt. So much so that even when I am engaged in my spiritual activities, my old flesh would still like to do things in such a way that everybody will know how spiritual I am. I would like people to know just how deeply committed my life is to God, how much time I devote myself into just seeking the Lord and His Word. In fact, in reality, I want people to think that I do that more than I really do. And so often, I try to give an impression that I am more spiritual than I really am, that I'm more deeply committed than I really am, that I have a greater prayer life than I really do. But whenever I try to give that impression to people, I am a hypocrite. I'm guilty of hypocrisy. I'm seeking to impress people. I should be interested only in impressing God with my righteous living, and I know that God can't be impressed. But I should only be thinking of God when I am in worship, when I am in prayer, when I'm giving. I should never be doing it for the effect that I can create the mind of man, but I should always just be doing as unto the Lord in that secret place of fellowship and communion. Now, Jesus said, "For all of their works they do to be seen of men, and they make broad their phylacteries." Now, the phylactery was the little box that they would bind on their wrist and bind on their forehead. And they were told under the law that they were to take and bind the law of God to the frontlets and to their hands and so forth. And so there are these little leather boxes. And every day when they go to pray, except the Sabbath day, because on the Sabbath day you're not to bind, you're not to bear any burdens and so forth, so they don't do it on the Sabbath day. But every day as they go to prayer, they go through this ritual of, first of all, binding their arm and tying this little box on their arm. Now, in this little box on the wrist, there is one chamber in the little box, and it has four passages of scripture from the Old Testament and little scrolls in this little leather box on their hand. The one on their forehead, and they bind another leather tong around their forehead in this little leather box on their forehead. And in that there are four compartments in these same four passages on little scrolls, only one little scroll in each four compartments. Now, these Pharisees, they would get big boxes, broaden their phylacteries, so everybody can see, you know, man, I really, you know, heavy duty prayer, because look, you know, at the big box that I've got here, you know. And so they would broaden their phylacteries, and of course the whole idea was people might observe them and see them. And then of course they enlarged the borders of their garment, or these little tassels that they would put on their garments. And again, they were to be more or less symbols. There was that law in the Old Testament of these fringes on their garments that they were to make. And so they would enlarge these fringes. Now, today they still have the fringes, but they put them on the prayer shawls that they wear. And of course, going to the western wall of the temple is always an interesting experience, as you see them come up and they start binding the phylacteries, and they take their prayer shawls with the fringes even to the present day and wrap them around in a traditional way, and then they'll go up and begin to read their prayers before the wall. And it's quite a fascinating scene to watch. And so Jesus is saying, though, that with them they were doing it in such a way as to draw attention to themselves, that they might appear before men to be holy or righteous. Now they loved the uppermost rooms at the feast and the chief seats in the synagogue. The chief seats were down in the front, but they were facing the congregation so that the whole congregation can see me going through my little, you know, prayers and all, and the whole congregation can see how righteous I am. And they loved those chief seats in the synagogue. They loved the upper places in the feast and all. And they loved the greetings in the markets, to be called of men Rabbi, Rabbi, Doctor, Doctor, Reverend. But be not ye called Rabbi, for one is your master, even Christ. And notice, all of you are brethren. Now he's talking to his disciples. He said, don't get into that spiritual hierarchy trip. You're all brothers. There's not one above the other. You're all one together. You are all brothers. Don't seek to promote yourself. Don't seek the best places. When you're bidden to a feast, he said, take the lower place. And if the host says, oh, come, sit up here, he said, then you're in good shape. But if you take the upper seat and the host says, hey, what are you doing up here? You belong down the other end of the table. Then it's a very embarrassing thing. So better that you take a lower seat and let them bid you higher than to take the higher seat and let them direct you lower. You're brothers. Don't try and develop a hierarchy where, oh, you know, reverend, rabbi, or whatever. And then he said, and call no man your father upon the earth. For one is your father, which is in heaven. So the title of father was prohibited by Jesus. In my associations, I have become acquainted and friends of many ministers within the Episcopalian Church and also within the Catholic Church. And I have extreme difficulty in knowing how to address them, because for the life of me, I cannot call them father, so-and-so, because Jesus said not to. And so to me, it creates a difficult thing as to how to address them, because you're usually introduced, this is, you know, father so-and-so, and I just have a hang up with this, but I just can't address a man father in a spiritual sense. I don't know. Do what you want, but I just have problems. Neither be ye called masters, for one is your master, even Christ. In other words, Jesus is putting down the idea of titles. These guys loved their titles. But you know, a title really has, in effect, a separation of people and the elevation. And Jesus is really coming against this idea of the elevating of one man over another by some kind of a title. And that is why I personally disdain titles. I don't want a title. And it's interesting, the letters that I get, as people are trying to tack titles onto my name. And I always know they don't know me very well. If they knew me better, they wouldn't tack a title on my name. So, Jesus is saying, hey, you're all brothers. So, hey, Brother Chuck, you know. But even that's a sort of a title. Just Chuck is good enough. Jesus said, he that is greatest among you shall be your servant. Not to establish this spiritual hierarchy and, oh, you know, he's. And whosoever shall exalt himself shall be abased. And he that humbleth himself shall be exalted. Now, having declared that to his disciples, and these are the rules for his disciples, he now turns and addresses himself to the scribes and the Pharisees. And he has an eightfold denunciation against them, pronouncing an eightfold woe. To my disciples, don't follow their example. They say, but they don't do. They exalt themselves. They draw attention to themselves. They love to be exalted and elevated above people, but you are brothers. If you're going to be the chief, be the servant. Humble yourself and God will exalt you. But exalt yourself and God will abase you. Now, woe unto you, scribes and Pharisees, hypocrites. We sang, Jesus, what a wonder you are. You are so gentle, so pure, and so kind. And for the most part, Jesus was a very gentle person.
0: We'll return with more of our verse-by-verse Bible study in the book of Matthew on our next broadcast. And be sure to join us again next time as Pastor Chuck continues his verse-by-verse study through the Bible. That's right here on the next edition of The Word for Today. And now, once again, here's Pastor Chuck.
1: Father, we thank you that you're not willing, Lord, that any should perish, but that all should come to repentance. And thus, you have dealt with us with such patience and with such long-suffering and such gentleness. Oh, Lord, how we have benefited from our relationship with you. What blessings and glory it has brought into our lives to walk with you. God, help us. Through the power of your Holy Spirit, through the indwelling presence of Christ, help us, Lord, to be all that you want us to be. In Jesus' name we pray.

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1: We are in Ephesians chapter 4. Growing up is our message this morning. And then, of course, pastor is, notice he says some before, he says some apostles, some prophets, some evangelists, and then he says some pastor teachers. In the Greek, it's a definite article followed by two things copulated with a chi, which is the Granville Sharps tells us, the Granville Sharps rule in Greek tells us that whenever it follows a definite article, two subjects following a definite article with the chi or the and between them, it is copulative, meaning that it is the same thing. Okay, so some pastor teachers. That's what he's saying. That's the same office, not two separate offices. And you'll notice this is the local church pastor. This is my job. And then there's a fifth one. I don't know if you noticed it there. Did you notice the fifth one? Pastor teacher is the one who feeds the sheep. One, that's the poimen means feeder of the sheep, and teacher, of course, is how he does that. But then the last one is the saints. That's all of us. That's even me. For that we have these apostles and prophets and evangelists and pastor teachers. We read their books and we listen to their messages and we learn from these people so that we can do what? So we can do the work of the ministry. Not that the pastor does the work of the ministry or the evangelist does the work of the ministry. It's so that we can do the work of the ministry. We see Greg Laurie lead somebody to Christ. Or I see my buddy over in the Black Hills lead somebody to Christ. And then it makes me like, I want to try that. I want to do that. And I'm moderately successful, you know, at that. He has a spiritual gift to do it, but it encourages other people to do those same things. And it grows us up in the Lord. Verse 13, till we all come to the unity of the faith and the knowledge of the Son of God, to the perfect man, to the measure of the stature of the fullness of Christ. This is number 4, be growing with the body. You know, when you look at the Christian life, we should be the most extraordinary people in the world. We should be absolutely astounding to the world as they look at us and our service and our love for one another and the things that God is doing within us. Do you realize that there's no description of the Christian that serving isn't a part of the Christian life? Unfortunately, the church today is celebrating just the fact that people showed up to church these days. Oh, did you see how many people were in church? And it's like, oh, you see how our numbers are going? And it's almost like they're worried more about the unchurched getting churched than the lost being saved or the body being mobilized. It makes me sick. You know, a Christian who loves Jesus Christ will serve the body. They will serve because why would they not serve the one who died for their sins and the other people who are in the same boat as them that he died for? Wouldn't we want to do that with our lives? You know, it's funny because they talk about the numbers are shrinking within churches today. You know, they say that churches like ours, non-denominational evangelical churches, are growing in the United States. In fact, they're saying the last Harvard study says that there's more people in church now than there has been in years. And it's these types of churches that are growing. It's the regular, you know, old churches that are kind of dying out, the denominational churches that are dying out. But they say that people aren't consistent in going to church anymore. I don't know about you, but I know for me, like going to church is like taking necessary medication. That's just the way I feel about it. And I know that's different for everybody and everybody has their own deal. But man, for me to miss a week of church, I feel like I forgot to take my pill and I'm starting to get, you know, medical problems, you know? It's like when we go on vacation and we can't go to church, it's just so awful feeling. You know, I remember my wife saying, wow, why is it so horrible when we can't, you know, it's... We have to remember to maintain some spirituality within our vacation. Otherwise, it's really ugly. When I was not a Christian, I going to church was a drudgery. It was an obligation. It was horrible. I hated it. But once I got saved, I felt like, man, that's necessary. And not just that, it's so that I can be equipped to do the work that God has called me to. And maybe you're familiar with the parable of the minas or the in Luke chapter 19 or the parable of the talents in Matthew chapter 25 when you know the master came and he gave these gifts to these different men and he says, go invest these. And they went out and they invested them. And as he came back, he rewarded each of them based on the investment that they made. But then there was this guy who took the talent. He's like, I don't know. I'm going to bury it somewhere because I don't want to be in trouble, you know, for losing it. So he buried it. And when the master came back,

0: He says, "You wicked and lazy servant, you're going to be cast into outer darkness." And none of us want to be that guy. You know, it's interesting. You know, you think about it. Now, it isn't to say that we're saved by our works, but that we might want to make sure that we are saved if we have no desire to work. If we have no desire to serve Jesus. If we have no desire to serve the people who Jesus has put with us. Plus, you'd be crazy not to take advantage of those gifts that God has given you. And I mean, talk about a life to live. You know, and so if I have no desire for that, if I have no desire, then I might want to question, you know, examine myself. Am I in the faith? And don't get caught up in the idea now, okay, well, yeah, you know, I haven't really had a desire. I better start going to church every Sunday and I better start serving because Pastor Mike was just really heavy on all that. No, that's not what I'm telling you. In fact, that would be a mistake. No, you need to go back to chapters 1, 2, and 3 and see everything that you have in Christ. Be filled with the fullness of God, and then nothing's going to hold you back from serving. Right? That's where we need to be. We need to be filled with the fullness of God so that we can enjoy what Jesus is doing through us. Verse 14, he says that we should no longer be children tossed to and fro, carried about by every wind of doctrine, by the trickery of men, and the cunning craftiness of deceitful plotting. If it's not in the Word of God, don't believe it. This is what we follow. We don't follow gimmicks and tricks and barking in the spirit and laughing in the spirit and sideshow antic prophecy conferences. You know, if it's not in the Word of God, don't buy it. This is our standard for righteousness and faith. You know, the Word of God, 66 books written by 40 authors, given to us by the inspiration of God. That's God's standard for us. And so measure everything by the Word of God. Verse 15, he says, "But speaking the truth in love." This is how we are to do everything as Christians. Whether we're sharing the gospel, whether we're talking about differences between us and another church, it always has to be from a place of love and patience and gentleness and kindness. That's what's going to mark you. That's going to separate you as a Christian. So, speaking the truth in love, may grow up in all things into him who is the head, Christ, verse 16, from whom the whole body joined in it together by what every joint supplies, according to the effective working by which every part does its share, causes growth in the body for the edifying of itself in love. And so, as the church matures and strengthens, it's being strengthened. How is it being strengthened? It's by going to the head, the source, Christ. And as we go to Christ, he strengthens us, he fills us, he empowers us, he does everything that we need to live the Christian life, and because he does that, the body grows. How does the body grow? Because he adds to the church such as are being saved as we go out and share the gospel. It's a beautiful thing. We can't grow the church, you know, artificially just by advertising and saying, "Hey, free bike if you come to church," you know. That's not a church growth. Church growth is as the Christians mature and then people are brought into the body of Christ through a true saving faith in Jesus Christ. And that's what we're looking for. We're not just trying to fill up a building, fill up every chair or something like that. And so this is the growth that he wants from us. John put it very simply in 1 John 1:7-9. And he said this, he says, "But if we walk in the light as he is in the light, we have fellowship with one another, and the blood of Jesus Christ, his Son, cleanses us from all sins. If we say that we have no sin, we deceive ourselves, and the truth of God is not in us. But if we confess our sin, he is faithful and just to forgive us our sin and cleanse us from all unrighteousness." And as we come to Jesus, we walk in that light. And when we walk in that light, we all of a sudden have fellowship with one another because his blood covers all of our sin. Their sin, my sin, everybody's sin. If I think I'm better than other people, I'm a liar. That's what he's saying. But if I do sin, if I confess it, "Jesus, I need you. I need you more. I confess my sin." He's faithful and he's just to forgive us and cleanse us from all unrighteousness. This is how we walk after we've bathed in chapters 1 through 3. Okay? We always got to go back to that. The therefore is all important. All that Jesus has done for you, let him fill you so that your life might to look like this. If it doesn't look like this, if you're not serving like this, where do you need to go? To the sign-up sheet? No, to Jesus. Go to Jesus and say, "Jesus, fill me so that I will serve, so that I can serve, so that I can be effective for you." Amen? Let's pray. Father in heaven, thank you for your word. We're grateful, Lord, for just the blessing that it is to know you and to follow you, to walk in your spirit, Lord. And I pray that you would fill us with all the fullness of God, that these things would become who we are in all lowliness and gentleness, bearing with one another and serving one another in love. Lord, that would be what would mark our lives as Calvary Chapel of Emmett, as individual believers, as your church upon this earth, that we would make a difference, that we would make an impact. So Lord, use us, fill us, strengthen us, grow us, and be in us, Lord. We love you and praise you in Jesus' name.
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1: 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And God bless.

In Joshua 1, we read, "This is my command. Be strong and courageous. Do not be afraid or discouraged, for the Lord your God is with you wherever you go."

0: The following is an excerpt from Pastor Chuck Smith.
1: As Paul said, the night is far spent. The world has gone through a long night of darkness, and it is getting darker. But thank God, we can see the dawning of a new day. We're very close to the time of the coming of our Lord. And the Lord gave us a lot of signs to look for that we might be alert, that we might be aware that the time of the Lord's coming is

0: thankful and holy. They will not keep their word, and their love for pleasure will exceed their love for God. But I'm convinced that we are on the border of the return of the Lord. You say, oh, Chuck, you said that back in 1970. Yep. And we are now 37 years closer. As Paul said, knowing the time, high time to wake up out of our sleep. For now is our salvation nearer than when we believed. The day is at hand. As Jesus said, when you see these things begin to come to pass, look up, lift up your head, for your redemption is getting close.
1: That was an excerpt from Pastor Chuck Smith shortly before he died in 2013. It still holds true, and more so today.
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Sometimes we need someone greater than ourselves to rely on. His name is Jesus. He loves you. He wants you to become His no matter what you've done. He will forgive you and become your ever-present help in time of trouble.

God is omnipresent, meaning He is everywhere at all times. He is with you now, hoping you'll respond to Him. He waits for you.

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The answer to every problem you have is found here on Real Hope Radio. 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

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Our broadcast is reaching into areas of North Central Idaho, Oregon, and Washington. 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God loves you. He knows all about you. He is that ever-present help in time of trouble.

0: The following is an excerpt from Pastor Chuck Smith.
1: As Paul said, the night is far spent. The world has gone through a long night of darkness, and it is getting darker. But thank God, we can see the dawning of a new day. We're very close to the time of the coming of our Lord. And the Lord gave us a lot of signs to look for that we might be alert, that we might be aware that the time of the Lord's coming is very, very close. Paul wrote to Timothy in his second letter, "Know this, that in the last days, perilous times would come, because men would love themselves, and they would be proud, boastful, blasphemers, disobedient to parents, unthankful, unholy. They will not keep their word, and their love for pleasure will exceed their love for God." But I'm convinced that we are on the border of the return of the Lord. You say, "Oh, Chuck, you said that back in 1970. Yep. And we are now 37 years closer. As Paul said, knowing the time, high time to wake up out of our sleep. For now is our salvation nearer than when we believed. The day is at hand. As Jesus said, when you see these things begin to come to pass, look up, lift up your head, for your redemption is getting close."
0: That was an excerpt from Pastor Chuck Smith shortly before he died in 2013. It still holds true, and more so today.

God is perfect in his chastisement. He does it for our profit, not out of pleasure, that we might be partakers of his holiness. Now, no chastening for the present seemeth to be joyous, but grievous. Yeah, it hurts. I don't like to get sick. I don't like, you know, to be put in God's woodshed. But sometimes he doesn't like what I'm doing either. And it's the only thing that will cause me to let go of it and finally say, it's not worth going through this anymore. Once is enough.

0: Jesus taught us to pray, "Our Father who art in heaven." And it is very endearing to know that we do actually have a Father in heaven that sees, knows, and can meet our needs at the same time, like a good father does. He sees the areas in our life where we may need some training, some correction. It is in those times where we need to remember that our Father is not as man, and when He corrects us, it's done out of love, patience, and for our good, regardless of how we feel or think at the time. This is Walk in the Light with Pastor Bill Gallatin. Today, we will see a little Heavenly Father interaction as it pertains to the nation of Israel and the children of God to this day.
1: The high places also of Aven or Beth Aven, a derogatory term for Bethel again. The sin of Israel shall be destroyed. Now, isn't that wonderful? The sin, God wants to destroy the sin, not so much the sinner. You see, he's willing to chasten. He will punish. He will bring trouble. But to destroy the sin out of the life before the sin destroys the sinner. To work in such a way that we let go of the sin. He wants to destroy it. It's damaging. It's devastating. It destroys a human life. Remember, as Genesis describes Satan and sin as a beast, crouching at your door, waiting for you to walk out of your house every day, ready to pounce on you if you don't rule over him by walking close to Jesus Christ and having Christ as your shield. And you see, then you have nothing to fear. Nothing whatsoever to fear. Christ is your shield between you and the devil. The thorn and the thistle shall come up on their altars, and they shall say to the mountains, "Cover us," and to the hills, "Fall on us." Now, you can see a double picture here immediately as the spirit of prophecy, as he says, because of the idolatry of the northern kingdom, and God's going to punish them when he does bring the judgment. Notice, it's going to be so severe, they're going to try and flee and cut, say, "Rocks, cover us, hills, fall on us," because of their idolatry. Because of Jezebel, this worship of the Queen of Heaven and their idolatry and these false priests. Now, turn to Revelation chapter 6. Look at the double picture here of prophecy when God judges the whole earth by Jesus Christ at the beginning of the tribulation period. And remember, before the tribulation period starts, there's one church in particular that God warns about praying to the Queen of Heaven, allowing Jezebel to teach the false teachings and the heresies of Jezebel, the Church of Thyatira. And so as that spreads all over the world at the end of the age, the judgment of the Great Tribulation comes, and notice what takes place in the sixth seal at the start of the seven-year tribulation after the rapture of the church. It's simultaneous. When the rapture of the church removes the true bride, the faithful church, from the earth that's had the righteousness of God through Christ imputed to the church, the church is removed, snatched off the earth, and the tribulation period begins from on high. And notice what takes place in verse 12. I beheld when he had opened the sixth seal, and lo, there was a great earthquake, and the sun became black as sackcloth of hair, and the moon became as blood. Such upheaval of the earth from the Holocaust from on high when God starts the tribulation period that it throws so much dust and dirt in the atmosphere, it changes the color of the moon and blots out the sun. The stars of heaven fell unto the earth, meteorite showers, even as a fig tree casteth her untimely figs when she's shaken of a mighty wind. And the heaven departed as a scroll when it is rolled together, and every mountain and island were moved out of their places. The whole surface of the earth is going to be changed again for the kingdom age in 7 years. Now, when I read this, I think that's every mountain. We think that the Himalayas are so rock solid. They're very easy for God to move. The Rocky Mountains, the Andes. And, you know, what we call an island, you see, might be a little bit smaller than what God calls an island. He may call a continent an island because it's surrounded with water. Whatever it is, he's changing the whole surface of the earth in 7 years. And again, you see, very few people are going to survive. And the kings of the earth and the great men and the rich men and the chief captains and the mighty men and every bondman and every free man hid themselves in the dens and the rocks of the mountains. And they said to the mountains and rocks, fall on us and hide us from the face of him that sitteth on the throne and from the wrath of the Lamb. For the great day of his wrath is come. Who shall be able to stand? The day of God's grace is over. The church is removed. Aren't you glad you're living in the age of grace? The dispensation of grace? I am. And as you look at Bible prophecy, it's almost over, isn't it? We're the last few ticks of the hand, and the bride's going to be removed into the wedding chamber. So here you have this judgment on the northern kingdom, but you see, God knowing, because he has foreknowledge, where man will go to at the end, this kind of idolatry will spread all over the earth at that time because of Jezebel's influence. O Israel, thou hast sinned from the days of Gibeah. There they stood. The battle in Gibeah against the children of iniquity did not overtake them. Again, remembering the sin of Gibeah was the homosexuality, the bisexuality that just, permeated their culture because of their idolatry. Again, idolatry always leads a nation into sexual perversion and violence. There is a nation in the history of the world does not have the same pattern before it eventually was destroyed. It collapsed from within. Idolatry, sexual perversion, and violence. And so he reminds them again of the sin of Gibeah. They're guilty of the sin of Gibeah years earlier that it did not, they did not pay heed to that. They allowed it to get a foothold in their society again. In fact, in this particular case, you remember it was with the tribe of Benjamin. And so God used the other tribes. Remember, the guy went and took his concubine, divided her up in 12 pieces, and sent her portions of her body to all 12 tribes. And they were in such shock. Why would someone do this? And it got their attention. And he shared with the men of Gibeonites, the bisexuals, homosexuals, abused this girl and killed her all night long. And so they came down and they attacked the tribe of Benjamin. God punished that tribe, and I think 26,700 men were put to death, with the exception of 600 men, because of their sexual perversion. And God's bringing that out here in this verse, Gibeah, the battle in Gibeah. That would be Judges chapter 20 if you want to read the account. It is my desire that I should chastise them, and the people shall be gathered against them when they shall bind themselves in their two furrows. In other words, speaking now of Ephraim and Judah binding themselves together to continue on, to forge alliances and protect themselves with the unwise counsel of going to foreign powers rather than repenting as a nation and turning to God. Now, you see, if you're not careful, you miss the love of God here. He says, it's my desire that I should chastise them. Not destroy them to a man. Not completely obliterate them. When God uses the word chastise, it proves his love. Turn to Hebrews 12. So you don't misunderstand. Because, you see, it could be that there's someone here tonight and you are doubting God's love because you're having difficulty or pain in your life, and it could be proving his love for you. Look at verse 5 of Hebrews 12. You have forgotten the exhortation which speaketh unto you as unto children, my son, despise not thou the chastening of the Lord, nor faint when thou art rebuked of him. For whom the Lord loveth, he chasteneth, and scourges every son whom he receiveth. The word scourge there means get smite with a disease if he has to. If you endure chastening, God dealeth with you as with sons. For what son is he whom the father chasteneth not? But if you be without chastisement, whereof all are partakers, then are you bastards and not sons. I'm worried about people saying they've never had any problems with God. I stay away from those people. I mean, you never know when the lightning's going to hit. I mean, they've gone this far, not been chastened. Furthermore, we have had fathers of our flesh which corrected us, and we gave them reverence. Shall we not much rather be in subjection unto the Father of spirits and live? For they verily, for a few days, chasten us after their own pleasure. In other words, we got on their nerves. Our earthly dads, you know, give us a swat because we're just getting on their nerves. Or they wrecked the car. But God's chastisement is perfect. And you can't escape his chastisement. You're not getting out of the woodshed 1 second early. He knows perfectly how to apply the chastening. He doesn't do it out of a fit of anger or rage. Like our earthly parents sometimes just fly off the handle and we have done something wrong, but they don't measure it and they don't know how to deal correctly. And sometimes they can wound us and hurt us and it's out of nothing but anger and weakness. But God is perfect in his chastisement. He does it for our profit. Not out of pleasure, but for our profit. That we might be partakers of his holiness. Now, no chastening for the present seemeth to be joyous, but grievous. Yeah, it hurts. I don't like to get sick. I don't like, you know, to be put in God's woodshed. But sometimes he doesn't like what I'm doing either. And it's the only thing that will cause me to let go of it. And finally say, it's not worth going through this anymore. Once is enough. But look at the perfection and look at what happens if we respond correctly. Nevertheless, afterward, it yieldeth the peaceable fruit of righteousness. Notice when a person is righteous, he has peace. And the fruit is beginning to be evident in their life. Notice how they go hand in hand. When someone is righteous, there's peace and there's fruit in their life. Unto them which are exercised thereby. Wherefore, lift up the hands which hang down and the feeble knees. Make straight paths for your feet. Go right back to Psalm 1. Keep your feet out of some of these places. Don't be standing in the wrong place on the weekend or sitting with the scorners. Make straight paths for your feet, lest that which is lame be turned out of the way, but let it rather be healed. Let the heart be healed. Soften the heart. Follow peace with all men and holiness, without which no man shall see the Lord. So here's this marvelous, God says, you know, your life's getting all stressed out and you're not making the right decisions. So God designs the chastening because he loves us. And before you know it, all of a sudden we realize, wow, I haven't had this much peace in years. And all of a sudden the fruit is starting to develop again. God's working and all of a sudden there's that fruit in my life again. And so God's not going to destroy totally. When he uses the word chastise, it means there's tremendous love behind it. Ephraim is as a heifer that is taught and loveth to tread out the corn. But I passed over upon her fair neck. I will make Ephraim to ride, and Judah shall plow, and Jacob shall break his clods. Now, what does that mean? Now, when an oxen had favor of its owner, what they would do was use the oxen to just tread on the grains on the threshing rock. They would find a spot, and you can see these places all over the land of Israel, and they'd throw their grain down, and they would just allow the oxen just to go around in a circle, treading, dragging a heavy log with lugs in it to break up and separate the wheat from the chaff and the grain. And as he would just walk leisurely around on this grain, they would put a muzzle on it and fill it with good, rich fodder. And it was a good, easy life. to be picked to do something like that. No cruelty, no hard, you know, plowing whatsoever. And the master just say, here, have some more, man. Just, you're doing great. And just walk around, have an easy day, go, you know, go back with the wife and kids in the barn at the end of the day. The next day, get out, just walk around, grinding the grain, getting that good food and everything. Easy life. Well, because of their sin and obstinacy, he says, no, you know what? I'm taking you out of the easy life, and you're going to plow the hard ground. You're coming under a heavy yoke. And so he says, sow to yourselves in righteousness, reap in mercy. Just stop and think. You want mercy? Sow righteousness. Remember, be not deceived. God is not mocked. Whatsoever a man soweth, he's going to reap. Now, what's my mistake? What does Pastor Bill forget? You see, the way God's designed nature and biology, that I can be sowing something and it doesn't sprout instantly. I can sow something and forget what I sowed, and it's going to sprout. And sometimes it sprouts when I least expect it, and it's a shock. Why is this happening to me? Because you sowed this very same thing a year ago. And now your harvest has come. Why am I being treated like this? Because 3 months ago, you sowed the same stuff. And you see, you can only reap what you sow. I can reap nastiness I can be unmerciful, I can be irritable, I can be short-tempered, selfish, and I can want love. Everybody wants love. But I'm not going to reap it because I'm not sowing it. If you sow righteousness, you're going to reap so much mercy. It's that teaching that Jesus said, if you forgive not as your Father's forgiven you, you'll be tormented. He won't forgive you. If you forgive as you've been forgiven, God begins to work in other hearts, and they're so quick to forgive you and show you mercy and forget the fault, forget the failure. And it'll never be thrown up in your face ever again. God will start just bringing such kindness and mercy into your life. Break up your fallow ground. You've become hardened. Ephraim had become hardened. Break up the fallow ground. It is time to seek the Lord. Quit running to a foreigner. Quit running to a human for help. Remember, they kept running to the Assyrian, running to Egypt, rather than turning to God. And as they kept running to people, you see, and then the people were failing. They're getting hardened like ground. The ground was getting hard and fallow, and nothing was growing, no fruit. Nothing was growing in the life and developing. And so he's saying, break up that fallow ground. It is time to seek the Lord till he come and rain righteousness upon you. He will reward that person who seeks him. That's what God wants, you see. He wants fellowship with you. And so it's the very difficulty that's happening is God saying, seek me, return unto me, and the blessings will come. You've plowed wickedness. You've reaped iniquity, reaping and sowing. You have eaten the fruit of lies because thou didst trust in thy way. In the multitude of the mighty men. In other words, thinking that, well, the mighty powerful Assyria will protect us. We're having, you know, social problems, military problems. We have all kinds of problems in our nation. And to protect ourselves, we'll make these agreements with these other powers, you know, to try and survive. That'll keep us safe. Therefore shall a tumult arise among thy people, and all thy fortresses shall be spoiled as Shalman, or Shalmaneser, spoiled Beth-Arbel. There's a place we visit in the northern Galilee. This is an amazing site that we go to when we visit Israel, the Arbel. And this is an area where years earlier, the Assyrians come swooping down over the Golan Heights into the northern portion of Israel, into the Galilee, and there was a terrible battle, and it means the ambush of God. They were punished severely at this place called Beth Arbel, or literally the house of the ambush of God. In the day of battle, the mother was dashed in pieces upon her children. So shall Bethel do unto you because of your great wickedness. In a morning shall the king of Israel utterly be cut off. When Israel was a child, then I loved him and called my son out of Egypt. He's reminding them, said, you have forgotten that when you got to that certain point of maturity as a nation, I called you out of Egypt, out of your bondage, and led you out with my prophet Moses. Now that's an interesting text because, you know, centuries later, some 750 years later, you remember when Matthew's writing, the spirit of prophecy comes upon him and he sees that Jesus is a fulfillment of this prefigurement. As the nation of the Jews came out as a man, Jacob, the tribes came out, led by Moses. They were to be God's perfect example of the truth on the earth, but they failed. And so in that, he brings out the Messiah King, Jesus, the perfect one, who comes out of Egypt. Remember when Mary and Joseph fled to be safe? The angel warned Joseph in a dream, take the child and go to Egypt because Herod's seeking to kill all the babies. And then Herod died, then the angel told Joseph and Mary it's safe to return to, you know, your home, and they came out of Egypt. And so here's the fulfillment. Jesus was the fulfillment. This is the prefiguring, and Jesus is the greater Jacob, the perfect Jacob, the Messiah King coming out of Egypt. And then when Matthew was, wrote, I think it's chapter 2, verse 14, 15, I have called my son out of Egypt. And this is a prophecy of that. And you see, led out. As they called them, so they went from them. They sacrificed unto Baalim and burned incense to graven images. The tragedy is you see many people calling themselves or thinking themselves Christians doing that today under the same deception of the teachings of Jezebel. And Jesus warns these people that that church will be cast into the great tribulation with all of her children.
0: This has been Walk in the Light with Pastor Bill Gallatin of Calvary Chapel of the Finger Lakes. And that's all the time we have for our study of God's Word today. 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Reach out and let us know how the Lord is using this ministry in your life. 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

0: Welcome to Searchlight, a survey through Scripture with Pastor John Corson. It is our desire to bring you a systematic study of the entire Bible, chapter by chapter, book by book. Today on Searchlight, we want to talk about a mystery. The mystery of the body of Christ. We are the body of Christ. He is the head and we are his body. God uses us to do his work and his will. Each of us has different roles in the body, but ideally we all function together. In our study today, we want to focus on how each of us can contribute fully to the body of Christ, how we can individually be all that we can be. With our study, here now is Pastor John.
1: 1 Corinthians chapter 12, verse 27. Now, ye are the body of Christ, and members in particular. And God hath set some in the church, first apostles, secondarily prophets, thirdly teachers. After that, miracles, then gifts of healings, helps, governments, diversities of tongues. Are all apostles? Are all prophets? Are all teachers? Are all workers of miracles? Have all the gifts of healing? Do all speak with tongues? Do all interpret? And obviously the answer is no. But covet earnestly the best gifts. And yet I show unto you a more excellent way. Several years ago, the United States Army launched one of the most successful ad campaigns in advertising history. They challenged tens of thousands of young Americans to be all that you can be, to join the Army. And it worked spectacularly. The generation heard the message and they took the challenge. Well, the Apostle Paul in our text today is, if you would, asking you and me to be all that we can be. He wants us to covet earnestly the best gifts. He asks us for us to desire earnestly the best gifts. You see, in chapter 12, the Apostle Paul has been sharing that incredible concept that we are the body of Christ. Jesus presently is in heaven. He has, by his Spirit, taken up residency within our hearts. And here on earth, we are his body. If Jesus wants to talk to someone, or share with someone, or reach out and give a hug, an embrace, and warm up someone, he is going to use you, and he is going to use me. We are his body. We are his hands. We are his arms. We are his feet on earth at this time. An incredible concept. We are his body. And Paul has been developing that line of thought in chapter 12. As his body, we have different roles to play, different ministries that we function in. Just like in my body, the hands, the eyes, the feet, they all play different parts in this singular entity called John Corson, or my body. So too with the body of Christ. And so Paul begins here in the text that we just read by saying, you know this, you are his body. And he goes on to talk about the differentiations within the body. Not everyone's an apostle, not everyone's a prophet, not everyone's a worker of miracles, not everyone has gifts of healings, not everyone is involved in helps, you see. He points out there are differences within the body. There is a celebration of diversity. That is, we really have different roles to play. But in verse 31, he comes back with a word of caution. He warns us that our celebration of diversity can lead, if we're not careful, to a tendency to begin to be apathetical, to a degeneration into apathy. For you see, I can begin to think, well, that's not my ministry. I don't have those gifts. That's not the way that God operates through me. So I'm not responsible. Or that's not my area. Or I can never do that or function there. Paul would say, hey, it is true that there are different giftings and callings and operatings and ministerings. But, he says, don't let that cause you to become apathetical. He says in verse 31, covet earnestly the best gifts. To covet earnestly, to desire intensely the best gifts. Now, what does it mean to covet earnestly the best gifts? What is the best gift? Well, I believe it's what I have need of. The problem, the challenge in front of me. You see, if one of my family is desperately sick, the best gift at that moment is somebody coming with gifts of healing. If I'm lacking direction or feeling discouragement, then perhaps one who moves in the gift of prophecy, who can give that word of encouragement or exhortation, you see. If I'm lacking wisdom, oh, how I need to hear that word of wisdom uttered. If my car is broke in the driveway and I can't get anywhere, the best gift is not the one who's preaching or prophesying, but one with the ministry of helps, who will come over to my place and turn a wrench or two and get the car going again. Hey, that's the best gift in that situation. So I suggest to you that the best gifts, the most important operations, the most significant ministries are really depending upon the position you're in, the situation you're dealing with at any given moment in time. Now, what does Paul say? He says, I recognize, you realize that you are all different members of the body, but don't become complacent. Don't let apathy creep in. Covet earnestly, desire intensely. Go for everything God wants to do through you and with you and in you and for you. Covet earnestly. Be all that you can be, you see. You say, why should I? Why should I covet earnestly the best gifts? Why should I ask to be stretched in ministry or to break into new territory or to be engaged in that manifestation or operation of the Spirit? Why should I want to? Well, a couple of reasons. Number one, we're going to heaven. We're going to heaven. And Jesus taught us in Matthew chapter 25 very clearly, hey, to each person has been entrusted certain talents, opportunities, abilities. Jesus gave a parable saying a master was going on a journey and he left one of his servants 5 talents. He left a second servant 2 talents and he left a third servant 1 talent. And he told them to steward those talents, that he would be back at a given time. And sure enough, the days went by and he came back to them, even as he promised to do. And the guy with the 5 talents went to the master and said, hey, I took the 5 you gave me, I invested them, and I doubled them. Here, master, here are 10 talents that I'm giving to you gladly. And the master was touched and commended that servant and told him, enter into the joy of the Lord. The guy with the 2 talents did likewise. He doubled those 2 talents and now had 4 to give to the master. He too was commended by the master and told to enter into the joy. But the guy with one talent, he buried it. Woe is me. I've only got one talent. What's the big deal? I'm nothing. I've got nothing to offer. And he buried that talent in apathy, in complacency. And when the master came, the master rebuked him and took away even that single talent that was previously given to him. Now, Jesus told that story to teach you and me something, and that is, you may say, I don't care about talents and gifts and ministry. Why should I covet them? Why should I step out and seek to be all that I can be? I don't really care about those things. You will. You are going to see the master. So am I. So are we as a congregation. And we will give an account to the master of the opportunities, the abilities, the possibilities, the gifts, all the things that he made available to us. We will then give an account. And you might say, well, I don't care now, but you will then, believe me. It will be of huge importance to you, to me, at that time. We will long to hear those words, well done, good and faithful servant, because it will affect you in the next billion, zillion years to come. What we do in the ages to come, how much we experience of the joys of heaven, how we function in the coming kingdom will all be determined by what I do with the talents and ministries and giftings that God has entrusted to me, made available for me. Heavy. You will give account. So will I. You say, well, that's way down the road, John. I'll worry about that when I'm 40 or when I'm 60 or when I'm 80. Right now, I want to live life to the max. I don't have time to worry about giving account of my life, and I just want to enjoy this life. Well, if you do, then man, be all that you can be concerning the gifts, the operations, the ministry. Because Jesus taught something that blows my mind, and I have found to be absolutely true. What is that? Jesus said in Luke's gospel, the measure that a person gives out, with that measure, it will be given back to him or back to her. With the measure that they meted out, it'll be meted back. You see, if you are giving out in ministry, if you are utilizing the gifts that God has made available to you and me, we will get back. True story. A number of years ago in the Sierra Nevada mountains, a guy was hiking in the woods on a fall day. He was about 3 hours away from where his car was parked when suddenly the temperatures began to drop precipitously. He looked up and he saw black storm clouds coming in rapidly. He realized, whoa, I'm caught with a storm coming unexpectedly. He raced back to his car, but he was several hours away from where it was parked. And before he could make it, the snow began to fall. He was completely and totally unprepared for that storm. And as the snow began to fall, his temperature bodily began to drop. The blizzard became severe. So much so, it was a total whiteout. He couldn't even see a hand in front of his face. He wandered. He realized, I'm in deep trouble. And then he felt that deadly lethargy come into his body. That lethargy that comes upon a man when he's about to die. All you want to do is sleep. But he knew if he sat down, if he did give in, he would never get up again. He tried to fight it off, but it was of no avail. Finally, he sits down by the stump of a tree. And as he sort of leans against it and puts his hand out to brace himself a bit, he feels something with that hand that is vaguely, curiously familiar. And he brushes away the snow. And incredible as it may seem, as he brushes away the snow, he finds right there underneath that snow a body. Somebody else an hour earlier had stopped at the same spot and had given up. He quickly checked for a pulse, and lo and behold, he found a faint pulse still throbbing through that body. And with superhuman strength, he stood up and he grabbed that body and he put him on his shoulders, and with adrenaline pumping through his system, he began to walk through that blizzard. He walked about 100 feet when lo and behold, he ran smack dab into the front of a cabin. He pounded on the door. The man inside opened up. There was a fire burning and stew cooking, and both men were saved that day. Amazingly. But how was that first man saved? The one who I started talking about at the beginning of the story. He was saved when he was saving another. Had he not been saving another, he himself would have been frozen. The ultimate chill out experience. And you see, a lot of Christians who are the frozen chosen, they're cold. Why? Because they're not saving others. They're not reaching out to others. They're not ministering in the name of Jesus in the way that they could be. And consequently, they're frozen, they're cold. But I have discovered, and so have you, that when I share my faith with somebody else, my own faith becomes inflamed again. When I pray for those that are discouraged or defeated, man, I'm encouraged in my own heart. When I share scriptures with somebody who's confused or struggling, man, I see things more clearly than ever. You see, it's in saving others that you yourself are saved. You yourself find joy, experience peace, have hope, just overflow with love. That's why Jesus said, whatever measure you give out, it's given back to you. So even if you don't care about heaven, even if you're here today and say, I just want life to be exciting and vibrant and real and meaningful, the key, give out in ministry. How? By coveting earnestly, desiring intensely the gifts, the ministries, the operations, all that God has for you and wants to do through you. Don't say, well, I'm content where I am, or I can't do anymore, or that's not my responsibility. If you do that, if I do that, we will find ourselves cut off from being what we could have been, what we really want to be. How does that work out practically, you say? Okay. How do I then, John, covet earnestly the best gifts? I realize my place in the body, but I hear the exhortation of Paul here in this passage that I am still to covet earnestly the best gifts. How does that work out practically? Turn with me to 2 Kings chapter 2. 2 Kings chapter 2, and perhaps you may want to jot down a note or two as we go through this passage sort of quickly. Page 479, if you have the Truly Anointed version. Here's a situation in 2 Kings chapter 2. We see a man who is coveting earnestly, intensely desiring the best gifts. His name, Elisha. He was the protege, the student of Elijah the prophet, Elijah the miracle worker. Elijah, who is about to be caught up into heaven in a chariot of fire, which is appropriate because Elijah was on fire for the Lord, called down fire from the Lord on Mount Carmel. Hey, the guy was red hot. And Elisha, his student, said, "Man, I want to be used like Elijah." Oh, Elisha had seen, no doubt, was aware of Elijah's discouraging times. How in a cave Elijah wanted to just end his life, he was so depressed. Or how he was intimidated by Jezebel, that wicked queen who said, "I'm going to get you and destroy you." And Elijah ran over 100 miles nonstop to get away from a woman. Elisha was aware of the difficulties and discouragements of the ministry, but he also saw in Elijah, hey, that's the way life is meant to be lived. With meaning, with passion, with purpose, to be used by God. That's what I want to do. In fact, Elisha would say, "I want twice as much as Elijah has enjoyed. I want twice the blessing, twice the anointing. That's what I desire." Talk about coveting earnestly. Elisha did. So, evidently he knew that in order to receive this double blessing, this empowering, this anointing, that he would need to be present when Elijah was taken up in the fiery chariot. That if he was present when that took place, that he would be the recipient of a double blessing. So what does he do? Check out this story. It came to pass when the Lord would take up Elijah into heaven by a whirlwind, a fiery chariot, that Elijah went with Elisha from Gilgal. Take note, number one, Elijah and his young study, his young student, Elisha, hey, they start this journey for double blessing at a place called Gilgal. Number one, the place of preparation. In our story, Elisha is going to receive the double blessing, the powerful anointing, but it starts here at Gilgal, the place of preparation. Why is Gilgal the place of preparation? The name Gilgal means literally rolling away or putting off. For you see, the book of Joshua tells us why it was so named, what it represents.
0: Sorry, but we will have to wait till our next program to find out about what this means. We do hope that you can join us again then as we consider Paul's exhortation to be all that you can be.
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3: Oh, there's people in this world that sorrow and they have no hope because they don't know where their loved ones are or they don't know where they're going. But Paul was reminding the believers there that death is not the end, but it is only the beginning of eternity. Folks, we know that in heaven there is no more pain. There is no more sorrow. There's no more sin. There's no more battle with the flesh. All the former things have passed away. It's the place where God himself dwells.
2: At some point in our daily walk, just about all of us will experience the loss of a loved one. And it can really hit us like a ton of bricks. And the grief is beyond words. Maybe you're dealing with that, even as we speak. Today on A Daily Walk, we open our Bibles to Genesis 23, where Sarah passes away and is buried. As you might expect, this was hard on her husband, Abraham. But while he would grieve, it was not without hope. And the same holds true for us as believers. Here is Pastor John Randall to elaborate.
3: Continuing our Through the Bible study, here in the book of Genesis, the 23rd chapter. Genesis 23, and beginning in verse 1, it says that Sarah lived 127 years. And these were the years of the life of Sarah. So Sarah died in Kirjath Arba, that is Hebron, in the land of Canaan. And Abraham came to mourn for Sarah and to weep for her. If Sarah was the age when young women typically were married in the ancient culture, she would have been around 15 years old when she married Abram, who became Abraham. And if that were the case, then she would have been married to Abraham for over 100 years. That's a long time. After 50 years of marriage, they lived together in Ur of the Chaldees, where Abraham, along with his family, worshiped false gods. But one day, their entire life changed when the Lord called to Abraham at the age of 75 to leave his family, to leave his country, and to go to a place that the Lord would show him. And so Abraham went out not knowing where he was going, and he was accompanied by Sarah, his wife. And as they went out, they both had nothing but the promise of God to rely on and to trust in. And throughout their lives together, Sarah had been a faithful helpmate to Abraham. For every victory of faith, she was there. For every failure in faith, she was also there. But Sarah's journey had finally come to an end. And she died in the very heart of the promised land in a place called Hebron. The word Hebron, by the way, is a word that means fellowship. And Sarah was an amazing woman. And the New Testament even speaks more about her. For example, the Apostle Peter in his first epistle in the 3rd chapter points to Sarah as a godly example for women to follow and to emulate within their marriage. It says in 1 Peter chapter 3, "For in this manner in former times, the holy women who trusted in God also ordained themselves being submissive to their own husbands." The Apostle Paul also used Sarah as an example of the grace of God. In the New Testament, in the book of Hebrews, Sarah is mentioned in the hall of faith among others who also trusted God and walked by faith. It's in Hebrews chapter 11. It says that by faith, Sarah herself also received strength and to conceive seed, and she bore a child when she was past the age because she judged him faithful who had promised. But now Sarah had come to the end of her days. Her time was up. And following the death of his wife, Abraham began to grieve, it says, and he also wept. This passage starts with Sarah died, and it ends with Abraham buried Sarah, his wife. And in between, you'll see the words bury and dead used several times in the chapter. You get the idea what the theme is. Folks, grief is a normal response to the loss of a loved one. Even though Abraham was this great man of faith, he was a friend of God, he still experienced hardship in life. He wasn't exempt from loss or pain or sorrow or grief. It's part of living in a fallen world. And I mention this only to say, some people wonder, well, how could that happen to them? Listen, it happens to everybody. It happens to everybody. We experience these things because we live in a fallen world. And we know from John's gospel, the 11th chapter, that even our Lord Jesus himself knew what it was to be grieved and to weep over the loss of a loved one. But as a Christian, we don't weep like everyone else in this world because we have hope. In fact, the Bible says in 1 Thessalonians chapter 4, in verse 13, it says, I don't want you to be ignorant, brethren, concerning those who have fallen asleep, which is a reference to death, lest you sorrow as others who have no hope. Oh, there's people in this world that sorrow and they have no hope because they don't know where their loved ones are or they don't know where they're going. But Paul was reminding the believers there that death is not the end, but it is only the beginning of eternity. Folks, we know that in heaven, there is no more pain. There is no more sorrow. There's no more sin. There's no more battle with the flesh. All the former things have passed away. It's the place where God himself dwells. You remember when Paul wrote to the Corinthians in his second epistle, he wrote of an experience that he had where he was caught up into the third heaven and he was given a glimpse of the glory of God. And he said that if he were to try to express or explain what he saw, what he heard, it would be a crime. He couldn't put it into words. He couldn't articulate it. But I do believe that perhaps because of that vision, that's why Paul wasn't afraid to die. He knew where he was going. He was almost given somewhat of a preview of heaven. Perhaps that's why he would write later on, the sufferings of this present life are not worthy to be compared with the glory that shall be revealed. And I saw it. I'm telling the truth. Maybe that's why Paul said in the final analysis of life, all things are actually working together for good for those that love God and are called according to his purposes. That's why he could write, I have a desire to depart, to be with the Lord. No doubt that's the reason why he ran his race with such intensity and zeal. He wanted to win and please the one that had enlisted him into service. What a blessing tonight to know that we have a glorious hope and future inheritance that is reserved in heaven that cannot be taken away. This life is a drop in the bucket. It is a step into eternity. And we need to remember that Jesus said to Mary and Martha, who were so grieved over the loss of their brother Lazarus, he said in John chapter 11, verse 25, I am the resurrection and the life, and he who believes in me, though he die, he shall live. A man who had been married for many years, his wife passed away, and a young man came expressing his condolences and said, sir, I'm so sorry about the loss of your wife. To which the godly man responded, you don't have to be sorry. When you know where something is, you haven't lost it. The Bible tells us in 2 Corinthians chapter 5 and verse 8, we are confident, yes, well pleased, rather to be absent from the body is to be present with the Lord. As we progress further in this chapter, Abraham now prepares to make funeral arrangements for his bride. And if you've ever had to make funeral arrangements or in charge of a memorial for a loved one, there's nothing easy about it. It's rather difficult. It can be painful. Even if they're a believer and you know where they are, but still imagine Abraham going through this process. Also keep in mind that the Lord had promised to Abraham the entire land of Israel, the promised land was all given to him. Yet at this point, he did not own one part of it. God said, I'm going to give it to your descendants. He didn't own it. He just lived like a tenant in his own land. He just walked back and forth, camped in all different places. But eventually his descendants would have that land. But listen, Abraham was so confident in the promise of God that his descendants would one day be given the land that he wanted Sarah's bones to be buried there before they got there. And by owning a part of the land, Abraham was, in one sense, proving that he believed in the promise of future ownership. And so the legal action of purchase was really a full investment in a promise against the present circumstances. He didn't own any of it, but he believed that he was going to, and so he wanted to have a piece of it. And so his beloved wife was to be entombed there in Hebron in the center of the land. And it was like Abraham put down a public stake in God's promise against all present appearance. It was by faith. And so he has to purchase the burial place for his wife. And that brings us to the funeral arrangements in verse 3, when it says, "Then Abraham stood up from before his dead, and he spoke to the sons of Heth, saying, 'I'm a foreigner and a visitor among you. Give me property for a burial among you, that I may bury my dead out of my sight.' And the sons of Heth answered Abraham, saying, 'Hear us, my lord. You are a mighty prince among us. Bury your dead in the choicest of our burial places. None of us will withhold you from his burial place, that you may bury your dead.' As Abraham prepares for Sarah's burial, he asks for a gravesite from the sons of Heth. Most likely the sons of Heth were indigenous tribes that had been living in Canaan for hundreds of years before Abraham ever arrived there. But their initial response to Abraham's request was to allow him, listen, to bury Sarah among their own people. You can use one of our burial sites. Bury her with our people. In ancient times, pagan cultures believed that the manner of burial affected how that person would spend his or her afterlife. To bury Sarah, in other words, with the deceased of the sons of Heth, suggested that she would join them wherever they were and their descendants who spent their lives after death. But that wasn't an option for Abraham. He wanted her to be buried, he didn't want her to be buried in that kind of an environment because he had left the polytheistic, superstitious life behind. Sarah was going to spend her life in the presence of the one true and living God, and only a new private burial would do. So no, I'm not going to bury her with your people. I need something for her. Abraham wanted more than a place to bury his wife. He wanted to establish a family tomb. He asked the sons of Heth for burial ground, and he believed that he would have that land. So Abraham then proceeds. He goes through the whole cultural protocol necessary to purchase the burial cave. Look at verse 7. "Then Abraham stood up, bowed himself to the people of the land, the sons of Heth, spoke with them, saying, 'If it's your wish that I bury my dead out of my sight, hear me. And meet with Ephron, the son of Zohar, for me, that he may give me the cave of Machpelah, which he has, which is at the end of his field, and let him give it to me at full price as property for a burial place among you.'" The cave that Abraham hoped to purchase lay near the oaks of Mamre. It's near the place where he had settled in Hebron. And the owner of the land happened to be present when he was speaking about purchasing this land and this cave. And so the cultural bargaining begins, for it says, "Now Ephron dwelt among the sons of Heth, and Ephron the Hittite answered Abraham in the presence of the sons of Heth, all who entered at the gate of his city, saying, 'No, my lord, hear me. I give you the field and the cave that is in it. I give it to you in the presence of the sons of my people. I give it to you. Bury your dead.'" Now, at first glance, that may seem like, wow, what a generous guy. He wants to give Abraham a burial site for his wife. What a generous offer. Ah, but again, we'll see in a moment, Abraham wasn't interested in having Sarah being a tenant in a cave owned by somebody else. What if the guy said, "Hey, you know what? I changed my mind. Get your wife out of there. Get her bones out of there. You can't use my cave." No, he wanted his own spot. And so Abraham now expands the offer to not only purchase the cave, but also the land around it. And so he says, "Then Abraham bowed himself down before the people of the land." A lot of bowing, a lot of, you know, acquiescing to one another. And he spoke to Ephron in the hearing of the people of the land, saying, "If you will give it, please hear me. I'll give you money for the field. Take it from me. I'll bury my dead there." And Ephron answered Abraham, saying, "My lord, listen to me. The land is worth 400 shekels of silver. What is that between you and me?" That's a lot, actually. 400 shekels of silver is a lot of money. Abraham, he's not going to haggle about the price to where to bury his wife. He tells him, "You can bury your dead." And Abraham listened, and he weighed out the silver for Ephron, which he had named in the hearing of the sons of Heth. And then the deed is drawn up. So the field of Ephron, which was at Machpelah, which was before Mamre, the field and the cave which was in it, and all of the trees that were in the field, which were within all the surrounding borders, were deeded to Abraham as a possession in the presence of Heth before all who went at the gate. So they came to an agreement. They struck a bargain. They're drawing up the deed. He's paying for it. It's going to be his. And so the land, the cave, and I love also all the trees that were around it would be for Abraham. He now owned a piece of the land, just a small piece, but nonetheless, he owned part of it by faith. And that's where he would be buried. It says in verse 19, and after this, Abraham buried Sarah, his wife, in the cave of the field of Machpelah before Mamre, that is Hebron, in the land of Canaan. So the field and the cave that is in it were deeded to Abraham by the sons of Heth as a property for a burial place. From Sarah's time on now, the cave of Machpelah became what you would call an ossuary. And an ossuary was a depository for the bones of the patriarchs. This is where they would all be buried, in this place. And they would insist that their bones be buried in the land of Canaan. And the patriarchs gave their last and ultimate witness of the promise by being buried there. They also believed by faith what God had promised would be passed on to their descendants. So Isaac would be buried there. Abraham is going to be buried there. Jacob is buried there. Joseph would eventually take the bones of Jacob from Egypt and bury him there. And then 430 years later, Moses took the bones of Joseph. Because Joseph said, before I die, don't leave me here. Take my bones, and you know where to take them. Take them to the cave with my mom and my dad and my brother. Take them there. It was important. So when they left, when they finally left, when they made their exodus, not only did they take everything they had, they took the bones of Joseph and they took him into the land and buried him there at Hebron. Did you know also that Hebron is a significant place? Because in 2 Samuel, in chapter 3, Hebron was the place where David was first anointed to be king over the house of Judah. The place, it was a significant place. The patriarchs were buried there. David was anointed there to be king in this place called, interesting, Fellowship. Abraham wept, he grieved over the loss of his beloved wife. And yet, as some person wrote, the time of death, when the natural inclination is to mourn as the world mourns, should be the time of our greatest demonstration of faith, for the recipient of God's promises has hope beyond the grave. Guys, there is hope beyond the grave. This is what sets Jesus apart from anybody else. People ask sometimes, well, what happens? Where do we go when we die? Do we just kind of, some people say, well, do you sleep there? You just sleep in? No, there's no such thing as soul sleep. You don't sleep in the grave. To be absent from the body is to be present with the Lord. And so the question is, well, when do we get our new bodies? Ah, that is the question. Do we get it right now? Like right when we go, do we get our new body right then? There are differing opinions on this, you know. There are those that say, well, your soul obviously goes to be with the Lord. You're not a disembodied spirit, Paul says. You're not just floating around, ooh, it's not like that. Haunting people and whatnot. It's not like that. That's fake. But to be absent from the body is to be immediately ushered into the presence of the Lord. What did Jesus say to the thief on the cross? Today, you will be with me in paradise. You're gonna be with me. When we die, and we're about to, you're gonna be with me. When do you get the glorified body? There are some that say what happens is, and they take it from 1 Thessalonians, that when the dead in Christ rise first, then we who are alive and remain will be caught up to be with the Lord. They say that when the rapture happens, that our bodies are going to meet in the air and we're given a new body right then. There's a reuniting and a new body. That's when you get it, right then and there. And those of us who are alive and remain, like, whoa, check that out. They're getting the new bodies. Hey, that's cool. You know, we're all going to go up together. That's when they get their new body. They're with the Lord right now, but the timing of when they get their new body is when the rapture happens, and then the old body, it's suddenly, that's what some people say. And I have really good friends that say that, and they're smarter than me. And I see their points and why they believe that. I tend to, and this is where I think in terms of, I think of Jesus, who's the first fruits of those to come. Jesus resurrected. Remember, he said, I need to ascend to my Father and to your Father, when he told Mary Magdalene. But the body that he was in, he was able to pass through walls. He was able to be somewhere and be somewhere else instantly. He was able to eat. He was able to, I mean, there were things that he was able to do in that body that I think are reflective of the body that we're going to have. He's the first fruits of more to come. When did he get his body? After he resurrected. When are we going to get ours? I'm getting one. I know I'm getting one. Here's the other thing you got to take into consideration. The Lord, listen, this is where it gets short circuit. We live in time. We live in time. So in our minds, when we get it, is we get it when we live in time. Where does God live? Outside of time? Well, how does that work? I don't know. I don't know how it works. I just know he lives outside of time. I can't even think in that realm. I stop right there. Personally, and again, you can disagree, and we can disagree agreeably. I believe that to absent from the body is present of the Lord, and I do believe you get your glorified body then, not at the rapture. That's me. That's just me. That's heresy. No, there's a lot of people that are also smart that believe that too. There's other people. But let me just say all of this. I'm just saying that I'm leaning that way. I know to be absent is to be present with the Lord. I can tell you that 100% because the Bible says that. Well, when are you going to get the glorified body? I'm just stoked I'm getting it. If I get it then or there, it doesn't matter to me. I'm outside of time.

0: And the other thing is, you know, you look at the heavenly realm in Revelation, everybody's bowing down. That's just my take. But here's what I know for absolute certainty. To be absent from the body is to be present with the Lord. When a believer dies, to be absent from this body is to immediately go into the presence of the Lord. And the other thing that I know for a fact, 100%, is we're getting a new body. And I'm excited about that. So, yeah, the older you get, the more excited you get about that. So. Hallelujah. Bless the Lord. All right.
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0: Genesis chapter 24 is the longest chapter in the entire book of Genesis, which is really amazing when you consider that the narrative of creation in Genesis chapter 1 is only 31 verses. And yet, in chapter 24, there are 67 verses that speak in detail of how Isaac received his bride. And this story of Isaac and Rebecca, it's more than just a love story. It is that in one sense, but there's a spiritual implication. There are symbolic pictures as much if you were here a week ago when we looked at Genesis 22 and how Isaac was a picture of Christ. Here we see again these symbolic types and pictures. Abraham serves as a representation of the Father. Isaac represents the one beloved son of his father. And then the servant that is sent out to find a bride for the son is representation of the work of the Holy Spirit. The Holy Spirit's the one who brings the bride to the son.
1: Well, there you have a taste of what's to come when we study Genesis chapter 24. We'll do that Monday on A Daily Walk with Pastor John Randall. We're going through the Bible. Don't miss a moment of the journey.

The Lord allows impossible situations in life, hoping that you would turn to Him when all else fails. He wants to prove to you that He is real. Put your life into His hands.

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Our broadcast is reaching into areas of North Central Idaho, Oregon, and Washington. 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God loves you. 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

0: 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This radio program is a verse-by-verse study through the entire Bible. And on today's edition of The Word for Today, Pastor Chuck continues with spiritual hierarchy as we pick up in Matthew chapter 23, verse 8. And now with today's message, here's Pastor Chuck.
1: You're all one together. You are all brothers. Don't seek to promote yourself. Don't seek the best places. When you're bidden to a feast, he said, take the lower place. And if the host says, oh, come, sit up here, he said, then you're in good shape. But if you take the upper seat and the host says, hey, what are you doing up here? You belong down the other end of the table. Then it's a very embarrassing thing. So better that you take a lower seat and let them bid you higher than to take the higher seat and let them direct you lower. Your brothers, don't try and develop a hierarchy where, reverend, rabbi, or whatever. And then he said, and call no man your father upon the earth. For one is your father, which is in heaven. So the title of father was prohibited by Jesus. In my associations, I have become acquainted and friends of many ministers within the Episcopalian Church and also within the Catholic Church. And I have extreme difficulty in knowing how to address them, because for the life of me, I cannot call them father so-and-so, because Jesus said not to. And so to me, it creates a difficult thing as to how to address them, because you're usually introduced, this is, father so-and-so, and I just have a hang up with this, but I just can't address a man, father, in a spiritual sense. I don't know. Do what you want, but I just have problems. Neither be ye called masters, for one is your master, even Christ. In other words, Jesus is putting down the idea of titles. These guys loved their titles. But a title really has, in effect, a separation of people and the elevation. And Jesus is really coming against this idea of the elevating of one man over another by some kind of a title. And that is why I personally disdain titles. I don't want a title. And it's interesting, the letters that I get, as people are trying to tack titles onto my name. And I always know they don't know me very well. If they knew me better, they wouldn't tack a title on my name. So, Jesus is saying, hey, you're all brothers. So, hey, Brother Chuck, even that's a sort of a title. Just Chuck is good enough. Jesus said, he that is greatest among you shall be your servant. Not to establish this spiritual hierarchy and, And whosoever shall exalt himself shall be abased. And he that humbleth himself shall be exalted. Now, having declared that to his disciples, and these are the rules for his disciples, he now turns and addresses himself to the scribes and the Pharisees, and he has an eightfold denunciation against them, pronouncing an eightfold woe. To my disciples, don't follow their example. They say, but they don't do. They exalt themselves. They draw attention to themselves. They love to be exalted and elevated above people, but you are brothers. If you're going to be the chief, be the servant. Humble yourself and God will exalt you. But exalt yourself and God will abase you. Now, woe unto you, scribes and Pharisees, hypocrites. We sang, Jesus, what a wonder you are. You are so gentle, so pure, and so kind. And for the most part, Jesus was a very gentle person. So that when he gets to the place of these strong denunciations, you really take note. Now, if some guy has a high temper and is going around blowing off all the time, you soon get to where you don't pay any attention to him. You say, oh, he's always, you know, blowing off steam. Don't worry about it, you know. But if a fellow is generally very meek and mild temperament, but suddenly he begins to really let off the steam, then you say, wow, what's going on here, you know, something really heavy. And so Jesus really came down to him. Now I'm interested in the attitude of Jesus towards out and out acknowledged sinners and contrast that with his attitude towards those spiritual leaders. To the woman who was taken in adultery and brought to him by the Pharisees and said, we caught this woman in the very act of adultery and our law says, stone her, what do you say? If she was caught in the very act, where was the man? Surely he must have been caught too. But the poor women didn't have much right in those days. And so they brought the woman to Jesus. And he said, well, I say unto you, let him that is without sin throw the first stone. And then he knelt down and began to draw in the dust, or write in the dust, and probably wrote out the sins that these various guys were guilty of committing. And one by one, they began to leave the crowd until there was no one left but the woman. And Jesus finally stood up and he said, where are your accusers? And she said, well, I guess they've all gone. He said, well, neither do I condemn you. Go your way and sin no more. Very gentle, very forgiving, very loving, very kind. To the woman of Samaria, who had had five husbands and now had just moved in with a man without the benefit of marriage, Jesus talked to her about the glorious water of life that would satisfy that inner need in her life where she wouldn't be thirsty again. And he spoke with her so gently of eternal life and the things of God. Yet she was really a very wicked person, always gentle with the sinners who were acknowledged sinners. He never turned away one who came repenting. His arms were always open to receive. His words were always kind and forgiving and loving. But to those who had this pretense of being so spiritual, those who had the pretense of being so righteous and were trying to foster themselves off on the common people as spiritually superior, I mean, Jesus really got heavy. Woe unto you, scribes and Pharisees, hypocrites, for you shut up the kingdom of heaven against men, for neither go ye in yourselves, but you will not allow those who are entering to go in. Not only have you not really entered in, but you would hinder those who would enter into the kingdom of heaven. Unfortunately, this is also true today in many areas of the church, where the ministers of those churches have been caught up into liberalism and modernism. And they do not really enter into the kingdom of heaven, but also they prohibit people. They stand in the way. They make fun of the scriptures. They make light of the scriptures. Or they seek to declare that the scriptures really aren't the scriptures. Woe unto you, scribes, Pharisees, hypocrites, for you devour widows' houses, and for a pretense you make a long prayer. But your prayers are only pretensions. therefore ye shall receive the greater damnation. Woe unto you, scribes, Pharisees, hypocrites, for you compass the sea and the land to make one proselyte. And when he is made, you make him twofold more the child of hell than yourselves. Woe unto you, ye blind guides, which say, whosoever shall swear by the temple, it is nothing. But whosoever shall swear by the gold of the temple, he's guilty. You fools, blind. What is greater, the gold or the temple that sanctifies the gold? And you say, whosoever shall swear by the altar, it's nothing. But whosoever swears by the gift that is upon the altar, he's guilty. You fools and blind. Whether is greater, the gift or the altar that sanctifies the gift? Whoso therefore shall swear by the altar swears by it and all of the things that are on it. And whoso swears by the temple swears by it and by him that dwelleth therein. And he that shall swear by heaven swears by the throne of God and him that sits thereon. Woe unto you, scribes, Pharisees, hypocrites. I mean, he's really getting down on them for their traditional teachings. You know, if you swear, you're making an oath now. I swear by the temple, I'll do it. He swore by the temple? Oh, well, that's all right. He doesn't have to keep it. You know, it's not a binding oath. I swear by the gold in the temple. Oh, look out now. That's binding. I mean, stupid, ridiculous, traditional things that have been developed and have become a part of their actual belief systems, dogmas that had turned into doctrines, traditions that were being taught for doctrine. Woe unto you, scribes, Pharisees, hypocrites, because you pay tithe of mint and anise and cumin. Now, these are little spices, and everybody had their own spice garden. And they would raise their own anise, their own cumin and mint. And they would be careful, of course, you know. Cumin, how much cumin do you use in your cooking? But they would take out of their spice garden and they'd take, you know, and give 10% to God. Very careful to measure out their spices, their mint and their anise and their cumin. Give God his 10%. So careful. Yet, Jesus said, you have omitted the weightier matters of the law. You've passed over completely judgment and mercy and faith. Now, concerning the tithe, notice Jesus said, you ought to have done that. You ought to pay your tithes. But you are not to leave the other undone. Now, Jesus does confirm that they were correct in paying tithes, but they were very incorrect in not really seeking justice and mercy and faith. Woe unto you, well, ye blind guides, he said, which strain at a gnat or strain out a gnat and swallow a camel. Now, when they would drink their wine, they would pour it through a cloth in case a little gnat may have flown into the wine. For if they would drink the wine with a gnat in it, the gnat wasn't kosher. The gnat had blood in it, and they were not to eat anything with the blood. Therefore, they would strain their wine so they would be careful not to drink any gnats. But they would, in turn, Jesus said, you're swallowing camels. Now, a camel was also an unclean beast. But it's interesting that when you get into the fine points of picking in religious systems, how picky people can get in small little things, and yet they omit the more important things. And Jesus, of course, it all goes along with you're paying tithe of your spices, but you're not really seeking judgment or mercy or faith. You're straining out the gnats, but you're swallowing camels. You blind guides, woe unto you, scribes, Pharisees, hypocrites. For you make clean the outside of the cup and the platter, but within you're full of extortion and excesses. Now, the picture of is of a filthy cup inside. Outside, you look at it, oh, I'm so thirsty, get a drink of water. You know, and you see this beautiful, clean, sparkling cup, and you pick it up, and you look inside, and all is filth and vermin in there. Yuck, you know. The outside looks so good, but the inside is so filthy. And Jesus said, that's the way you guys are. You look so good on the outside. But the inside, there's extortion, there's greed, there's all of these excesses. Thou blind Pharisee, cleanse first that which is within the cup and the platter, that the outside of them may be clean also. More important that the inside be clean than the outside. Man looks on the outward appearance, God is looking on the heart. And in the New Testament, Jesus, and of course through the epistles, is also emphasized that more important than the outward actions are the inner attitudes of a man's heart. It's what's within that the Lord is really counting and looking at. People can have an outward observance of righteousness, of religious rituals, of worship and all, but within, it isn't there. The Lord said, look, it's got to be inside. That's where you've got to start. And from what is inside will work out. But the attitude is more important than the action. There are a lot of people doing the right things in the wrong ways. What they are doing may be right, but the attitude in which they are doing it is completely wrong. I would rather do the wrong thing and have a right attitude than do the right thing and have a wrong attitude. Because God can change my activities in a hurry, but many times it takes an entire lifetime to change the attitude of a man's heart. What's in your heart is what the Lord says counts. Woe unto you, scribes, Pharisees, hypocrites, for you are like unto whited sepulchres, which indeed appear beautiful on the outside. They would go and whitewash the sepulchres. But within, on the outside, they look so pretty, so clean. But inside are full of just skeletons, dead men's bones, and all of the putrefying, rotten flesh. Even so, ye also outwardly appear righteous unto men, but within you're full of hypocrisy and iniquity. Woe unto you, scribes, Pharisees, hypocrites, because you build the tombs of the prophets, and you garnish, decorate the sepulchres of the righteous. If you go over to Israel today, you can see in the Kidron Valley some of the tombs of the prophets that have been built. In fact, they call them the tombs of the prophets. Also, you can see how they garnish the sepulchres. You can go to what they call the Tomb of David. And there is a big silver casket there in which David's remains supposedly are lying. And all of the garnishing, all of the, you know, the trappings and all that they have around this. And they come there and sit and pray there by David's tomb. But oh, they really still garnish so much this tomb of David. You honor your fathers is actually what he is saying. You give honor to your fathers. And you say, if we had been in the days of our fathers, we would not have been partakers with them in the blood of the prophets. Oh, had we been there, we would have been righteous and we would have been pure. Wherefore, you are witnesses against yourselves, for you are the children of those who killed the prophets. Fill up then the measure of your fathers, ye serpents, ye generation of vipers. How can you escape the damnation of hell? Hey, he sounds like a hellfire and brimstone preacher. Wherefore, behold, I send to you prophets and wise men and scribes, and some of them you're going to kill and crucify, and some of them you're going to scourge in your synagogues and persecute them from city to city, that upon you may come all the righteous blood shed upon the earth, from the blood of righteous Abel to the blood of Zacharias, the son of Barachias, whom you killed between the temple and the altar. Verily, I send you, all these things shall come upon this generation. You're guilty. Actually, in the crucifying of Christ, they became guilty of the worst of the heinous sins that man has ever committed. Their fathers had killed the prophets. Isaiah, so many of the prophets were slain by the people in their days. But Jesus said, you are going to kill the one of whom all the prophets spoke. Or Stephen laid on the charge, you killed the one of whom all the prophets spake.
2: We'll return with more of our verse-by-verse Bible study in the book of Matthew on our next broadcast. And be sure to join us again next time as Pastor Chuck continues his verse-by-verse study through the Bible. That's right here on the next edition of The Word for Today. And now, once again, here's Pastor Chuck.
1: May the Lord be with you and watch over and keep you in the love of Jesus Christ. May you be strengthened by His Spirit in your inner man. And may you comprehend more and more what is the length and the depth and the height and the breadth of God's great love for you. As you reach out to those around you who are less fortunate, to help, to strengthen, to supply, God be with you, and may He use you as His instrument to show His love to this need.

0: The following is an excerpt from Pastor Chuck Smith.
1: As Paul said, the night is far spent. The world has gone through a long night of darkness, and it is getting darker. But thank God, we can see the dawning of a new day. We're very close to the time of the coming of our Lord. And the Lord gave us a lot of signs to look for that we might be alert, that we might be aware that the time of the Lord's coming is very, very close. Paul wrote to Timothy in his second letter, "Know this, that in the last days, perilous times would come, because men would love themselves, and they would be proud, boastful, blasphemers, disobedient to parents, unthankful, unholy. They will not keep their word, and their love for pleasure will exceed their love for God." But I'm convinced that we are on the border of the return of the Lord. You say, "Oh, Chuck, you said that back in 1970. Yep. And we are now 37 years closer. As Paul said, knowing the time, high time to wake up out of our sleep. For now is our salvation nearer than when we believed. The day is at hand. As Jesus said, when you see these things begin to come to pass, look up, lift up your head, for your redemption is getting close."
0: That was an excerpt from Pastor Chuck Smith shortly before he died in 2013. It still holds true, and more so today.

In Psalm 34, we read, "The Lord hears his people when they call to him for help. He rescues them from all their troubles."

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In Hebrews 10, 24 and 25, we read, "Let us consider one another in order to stir up love and good works, not forsaking the assembling of ourselves together, as is the manner of some, but exhorting one another, and so much more as you see the day approaching."

You can't work your way to heaven by good deeds, but some religions teach that you can. 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Too easy, you say? Well, that's a little secret that'll totally change your life. 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

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He knows your trouble and the weight of it. 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
1: You're listening to Straight from the Heart, the Bible teaching radio ministry of Calvary Chapel, Philadelphia. Our teacher here on Straight from the Heart is Senior Pastor Joe Foch. We're currently in the New Testament, going verse by verse through the book of Galatians. On today's broadcast, we'll continue our study beginning in chapter 6. Before we finish, I'll give you some additional information so you can contact us with any questions or comments. But first, open your Bible to Galatians chapter 6, and let's join Pastor Joe as he continues.
2: You're not going to sow in one field called the flesh and then run and harvest in another field called the spirit. It can't happen. When you're driving down the street, stop at any bank and make a withdrawal. And they're going to say, you can't make withdrawals there if you don't make deposits here. Sorry. And we're willing to accept that. Well, it is as true spiritually. We will reap the same kind we've sown. And God beautifully in creation says, each tree bearing its seed after its kind. If it wasn't like that, there'd be total confusion. Maybe imagine going out in a yard and putting tulip bulbs in the ground and getting oak trees. Imagine if you put a seed in the ground and no idea what was going to grow from it. How would you plant a garden? There are natural laws. They reflect spiritual truths. The seed you sow, if it's carnal, will produce something carnal. If you sow a seed that's spiritual, it will produce something that's spiritual. That is unalterable. Here's the important thing to realize about it, and this is where people get hung up. You don't sow the seed today and harvest tomorrow. We have instant on television, instant breakfast, instant cameras, you know, microwave ovens. We want to, you know, we're out, we're backslidden, we're messing up, we're doing all kinds of things wrong, and next thing we know, we got a police record, and they're saying, you mess up one more time, you're going to want to put us in some kind of program. And we're saying, oh, please call and tell them I'm a good guy, I'm turning away from all that. Well, can't one of the pastors call? You know, like, I'm better now. I've decided I'm not going to do that anymore. And we think like that. You know, the problem is that there's time involved. If we sow in the spring and plant the seed, the harvest comes in the fall. It doesn't come the next day. Nothing's like that. That's not reality. All sin has a history. Somebody falls into sin that's a Christian. You think, how did that happen? Well, because they played with something. There was something going on. It was that seed. It was that thought. Oh, don't worry about me, Lord. Oh, tell the Holy Spirit when he tries to put you under conviction. Hey, don't worry about me. You know, there's Christians out there in the week like the Holy Spirit's going, oh, what a relief. One I don't have to worry about. And we sow the seeds. We sow the seeds. We sow the seeds. They're going to spring forth. And people, This is where they get caught up. That's why he says, stop being deceived, because there's a time element involved. God is not being mocked. The heavens and the earth are going to be rolled up like a scroll someday. And the sea and the earth are going to give up the dead that lived in sin, mocking God. And they will all stand before the judgment seat of God, the great white throne. God is not being mocked. The Bible says that his long suffering is there to lead someone to repentance, that they might see his mercy, that they might turn. This is where people get deceived. Yeah, I'm sleeping with my girlfriend. Yeah, I'm living in sin. Yeah, I'm doing this, but my business is doing, God is still blessing. My business is doing great. I got money in a bank. Everything's going good. No, no, no. You are running out of room. You are driving 90 miles an hour to the edge of the cliff. Things are not going great. You are running out of room because you are going to reap in the same field that you've sown in. You can't reap in a field that you didn't sow in. But you have to be encouraged, Christians, on the other side of that. If you have a difficult marriage, you have a difficult situation, you have something that you're struggling with, the Bible says if we sow to the Spirit, we've received life through the Spirit. Let's walk in the Spirit now. And let's bear one another's burdens. It's not enjoyable. It is a labor. But if we sow to the Spirit, we will reap of the Spirit. You're not going to get ripped off. What if I do what's right and my husband does this, my wife does that, my kids? No. No. You think if you do the right thing today, boom, you're going to see results tomorrow. It doesn't always happen that way. Most of the time it doesn't. But you need to know this. If you sow to the Spirit in your marriage, in your child raising, in your business, in your life, you can't reap corruption. You can't reap of the flesh. If you sow to the Spirit, the law is, yes, there's a time. A harvest will come. And because it's God's law, it's unalterable, you will reap of the Spirit. It's going to happen. You're not going to be ripped off. God is not being mocked right now. People are not getting away with anything. The wonderful thing for us and the scary thing for someone who doesn't know God is this. The third law of the harvest. First law is you always reap the same kind you sow. It's unalterable. The second law of the harvest is you always harvest later than you sow. The harvest comes after the sowing. The reaping comes later. But the third law is that you always reap more than you've sown. That's wonderful for us as Christians. It is terrifying for those who don't know Christ. If we sow to the Spirit, we're going to reap of the Spirit eternal life. We're going to stand on streets of gold, walls of jewels, look into the face of Christ, see our relatives that have passed on before us, and we're going to realize as we look at that, there isn't anything we could have ever done to earn any of that. We're going to reap so much more than we ever sowed. Yes, there's a labor here, and he says, he warns us, he says, let us not be weary in well-doing, in bearing burdens, in loving, in being long-suffering, and so forth. For in due season we shall reap. If we faint not, if the heat of the day and the exhaustion doesn't overcome us. He encourages us to move onward. What is your hope? Your hope has to be in the harvest, in the final harvest. And you see, for the person who's living in sin and sowing to the flesh, the problem is you sow to the wind, you reap the whirlwind. You're going to reap more than you've sown. You put one seed in the ground, an entire tree grows. We will reap more than we've sown. That's the scary thing when you look at sin, when you look at morality crashing, when you look at the degradation in our nation, you look at the things that are being accepted as normal. And we've lost, you know, years ago in the 1950s, I have a chart in my office in high schools in America, the five worst things that were happening were children not standing in line, chewing gum in class, not throwing trash in the trash can. I mean, those were five things. Now, the five worst things in high school are drug addiction, homicide, rape, theft. The point is, on that new scale, you can't even measure the things from 1950 anymore. The marks on the scale aren't even there to measure standing out of line now. It's completely desensitized to that, to respect, and yes, sir, no, sir. It doesn't even measure anymore. We've become so desensitized. We've gone so far away from all of this. Where's your hope? Sow to the Spirit. Don't grow weary in well-doing. The time of the harvest will come. And those of us who have walked with Christ and been true to Christ and served Christ, there will be a harvest. He says that here. Don't grow weary in well-doing because we shall reap if we faint not. As we have, therefore, opportunity, let us do good to all men, especially to those of the household of faith. That's what he sees as opportunity here, is doing good to men. That's spiritual. When it says the fruit of the Spirit is love, joy, peace, long-suffering, gentleness, goodness, faith, meekness, temperance, that's in regards to human beings. Those are attributes. As we have opportunity, let us do good to all men. What's your hope? You know, I saw this show on these people that are freezing themselves. Dying of cancer, just dip me in liquid nitrogen. And 200 years from now, or 500 years from now, or 1,000 years from now, when human beings are advanced and they have little spindly arms and fingers and great big heads, they can thaw me out and fix me. You know, my power goes out all the time at home. We bought a generator. Everything gets freezer burned. thaws out, and then power comes back on again. Imagine, you know, coming out of there, freezer burn. What are you going to do when the power goes out? And who are you going to complain to? Our hope is built on nothing less than Jesus Christ and his righteousness. Dare not trust the sweetest frame. Let's do good, you know. It's a blessing in these last days with all the trouble in the world. You know, if I see nukes going off, I'm going to pack Kathy and the kids up in the car, head over to church. I'll see you all here. We'll never all fit in. It'll be great. We'll be jammed in the hallway, up the aisles. We'll never get in. We'll plug in the guitars. We'll worship and pray and ask the Lord where to go and what to do. And man, I'm glad I don't have to do this alone. I'm so glad you guys are here. That's a tremendous consolation in these days. Let's do good to one another. We're all blood bought. We were all very expensive. I think the Lord appreciates it tremendously when we take care of one another for him until he comes. That's spiritual. That's what the Bible says. You see how large a letter I've written you with my own hand, Paul says. Some say he's speaking the fact that he's written in unseal, the classical capital Greek, instead of koine, the cursive. They knew he was educated, and because he signs off in an unseal, they know that it's Paul. Others say because of his weepy, droopy eyes, his eye problem, that, you know, I'm signing off myself here. You can tell it's me because I'm writing great big letters and crayons at the end, you know. The important thing is not that. The important thing is that they know it's him. You see how large a letter. Look, I have written. Paul's saying, this is my heart. This is my heart in all of these things. As many as desire to make a fair show in the flesh, they constrain you to be circumcised, only lest they should suffer persecution for the cross of Christ. The first thing that they're doing in this getting you to be circumcised is they don't want to put up with the persecution that comes because of the cross of Christ. To the Greek, the cross was foolishness. In all of their philosophy, in all of their thought, the cross, someone died for the sin of everybody? That one person could die and pay for the sin of all humanity, past, present, and future? That's to the thinker, to the philosopher, for the, you know, today in the university. You must be kidding me. Nah, leave us alone. They thumb their nose at God. God is not being mocked. On the other side of the coin, it says to the Jew, to the religious person, the cross is a stumbling block. You mean to tell me? I love to do this. You mean to tell me that your mom and I spent our whole life in the church putting our offering envelopes in every week? We made our first communion, our first confession, we recommuned our communion and reconfirmed our confirmation, and we put in the rugs and we put in the stained glass windows. And you mean to tell me that you and your junky friends who used to shoot heroin, all you had to do is go to Jesus and ask to be forgiven and you're going to go to heaven and we're not? Yeah, that's what I'm trying to tell you. The cross is an offense. It's always been an offense. To the religious person, because they want self-righteousness. Paul says the first reason that they turn away is they don't want to deal with the offense of the cross. They'd rather glory in the flesh. The cross says that we're nothing, that Christ is everything. For neither they themselves who are circumcised keep the law. Religious people don't keep the law. You know that. Come over to our church. We're having a basket of cheer night. If you buy raffles, you might win a basket of whiskey. But you have to do this, and you have to be confirmed, and you have to do this. We just teach our kids to gamble and drink, but we're wonderful, you know. Religious people don't keep the law. Bingo. Beef and beer night, you know. For neither they themselves who are circumcised keep the law, but desire to have you circumcised that they may glory in your flesh. They want to just be able to say, oh, they became a member. They joined us. And you feel much better when somebody joins you. Because you argue all the time that you want to be right. When somebody joins you, it strokes your insecurity. Maybe we are right. They joined us. They want to glory in your flesh. That's what it says. But, Paul says, God forbid that I should glory except in the cross of our Lord Jesus Christ, by whom the world, and the way it's written in the tenses, by whom the world stands crucified unto me, and I into the world. Paul says the cross of Christ is the thing. The world is crucified unto me with its lust, and I into the world. There's been a death in regards to my carnal nature, my worldliness, crucified. For in Christ Jesus neither circumcision availeth anything, nor uncircumcision, look, but a new creature, a new creation. It doesn't matter what rules we keep or we don't keep. What matters is that you're born again. Anothen, born from above. Remember when Jesus spoke to Nicodemus there in John. That we have to be born of the Spirit. It has nothing to do with being religious. I'm not against tradition. Some tradition is wonderful. I'm not against liturgy. Some liturgy is beautiful. But I'm against religious systems that tell you you're saved because you join. People always ask us, don't you have church membership here? And you know, there's a bittersweet thing to that. There's a pro side and a con side. Churches that maintain church membership where you sign the registrar and you know who everybody is in the church, we never want someone to think because they signed, they're saved. We don't want anybody to think because they signed the register, they're going to heaven. You can't join the church. You have to be born into it. And we want people who come here and they say, how do we join the church? We say, you can't join this church. Oh, closed membership, huh? No, wide open. You need to be born into it. Well, I am born again. Well, is Jesus telling you to come here? Yeah, well, this is your church then. Ain't our church. He bought it in his blood, so if he's telling you to come here, this is your church. And look, we keep records of everybody who tithes. We have a full directory with thousands and thousands of names and numbers, and that is a helpful tool to the elders and to the pastors. We stopped giving out to the congregation because people started using it for advertising. Big fish, this is a big pond to fish in, you know. Paul says, I'm not glorying anything except the cross of Christ, not in a religious system. What matters is not circumcision, uncircumcision, but being born again, the new creation, the new birth, the change on the inside, not religious practice strictly on the outside. And as many as walk according to this rule, here's the rule, Paul says, you want to be legalistic, here's the rule. As many as walk according to this rule, the rule is circumcision, doesn't matter, uncircumcision, but the new birth, the new creation, the cross of Christ. As many as walk according to this rule, peace be on them and mercy. King James says, and upon the Israel of God. It says, literally, it says, even upon the Israel of God. What he's doing is he's banging the Judaizers one last time. He's saying, you want to know who's a Jew? You want to know who the Israel of God is? He says it here. As many as walk according to this rule. That we're born again. That we're saved by grace. Yes, then there's peace on them. And mercy. Even upon the Israel of God. Now, be careful. I'm not saying that Israel is not Israel. I believe that Israel is Israel. And I believe in a literal Israel. And I believe God regathered the nation. I don't believe the church is Israel. I don't think that's what Paul is saying here. I think Israel is Israel. I think we're Abraham's children, spiritual children by faith. I think we've been grafted in as Gentiles. From henceforth, verse 17, let no man trouble me. That's great plaque stuff. You know, I haven't seen that plaque in the Christian bookstore yet, but I like that. Put that up on your wall. From henceforth, let no man trouble me. That's a good bumper sticker, too. I haven't seen those. I would enjoy that in traffic. From henceforth, let no man trouble me. For I bear in my body the marks, the stigmata of the Lord Jesus. He's not talking about the Roman Catholic concept of stigmata, where St. Francis or somebody is so given over that one day nail holes appear in their hands and blood runs down their forehead. And he's talking about the fact that if you go back to 2 Corinthians and you read chapter 11, verse 23 onward, how he had been beaten, he had been scourged, all of the things he's going to have been stoned and so forth. He says, I bear in my body, don't let anybody trouble me. I bear in my body the marks of my faith in Christ, the marks of the Lord Jesus. They are not propitiatory. It isn't that he's paid payment or satisfied God's wrath in those things. But Paul says, you know, you want to see what a mark on the flesh is? It isn't circumcision. I bear in my body the marks of Christ, of my faith, of my commitment, of my religion. From henceforth, let no man trouble me, for I bear in my body the marks of the Lord Jesus. Brethren, the grace of our Lord Jesus Christ be with your spirit. Amen. What a great way to end the book.
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There is no church function that ever takes the place of studying God's word. Too many people don't want the Bible taught at church more and more all the time, and are trying to find churches to where they don't have to hear or be convicted at all. Now, we have people tell us they don't like the studies, but they come to the church functions because there's food and things. Okay, well, just keep in mind for yourself, there is no church function that takes place to study.

0: Welcome to Apply Within, a verse-by-verse study of the Word of God with Pastor Bob Davis of North Country Chapel. We invite you to join with us as we, by the power of God's Holy Spirit, apply His Word within our own hearts as we study line upon line, precept upon precept, verse-by-verse through the Bible. As our study of the book of Hosea continues in chapter 6, God asks Israel to repent and turn back to Him so He can bless them. Here's Pastor Bob.
1: Verse 11 says, Ephraim is oppressed and broken in judgment because he willingly walked after the commandment. Ephraim just did what everybody around was doing. Oppressed and broken in judgment because he willingly walked after the commandment. He willingly. This is something that they chose to do. Why? Because, see, everybody around them was doing it. I think that that's one of the ways humans are built. I think that's something that is natural in you and I. Is we want to be an individual, but we don't want to stand out. And so we stick our hair straight up in the air so that we won't stand out. You know, at first, you don't serve the false god. You just start dressing like the people that do. Well, once we start looking like them and we fit in with them and we're around with them, if we're not careful, we start acting like them and talking like them. That's what Ephraim did. That's what the northern communities, the northern kingdom did. That's how they got themselves in trouble. It wasn't just here and here. It began to permeate the entire nation. You know, in other words, it started on the East Coast and it went to the West Coast and it'll get to Idaho. Give it time. So he says in verse 12, because everybody was following the crowd, willingly going after it. He says in verse 12, therefore, or because of that, will I be unto Ephraim as a moth, and to the house of Judah as rottenness. Okay, there it is. Very clearly, he has told us how it's going to work. And you and I, even you and I know moths. I mean, what do moths do? They get into your closet, and they eat your clothes, don't they? Not up here, it's too cold. But I mean, in other places where moths could survive, they freeze solid up here in the summer. But I mean, they get in your closet and they can wreck some really expensive clothing. You get some wool, they'll go right through that. And how quickly? You get a moth in your closet, you'll have a hole overnight. What did God just tell them? I'm going to be to you like a moth. What does that mean? Your destruction will come like overnight, that quickly. Now, rottenness, on the other hand, if you'd like to just go out and take a look at some of the barns that are around Idaho or northern Washington over here, northeastern Washington, well, you see the barns, and they're kind of cool. And, man, there was one over towards St. Mary's that finally fell. But for years, it was leaning, and you think, you know, they were taking bets. Like, when is that thing going to actually collapse? Because the wood is slowly rotting year after year after year, season after season, and finally the wood is like paper and collapses. That's exactly what God just said about Judah. When Ephraim saw his sickness, Judah saw his wound, then Ephraim went to Assyria, or to the Assyrian, and sent to King Jareb. Yet could he not heal you, nor cure you of your wound. Ephraim, when they saw that they were in trouble, the northern kingdom, when they saw that they were in trouble, what did they do? You remember this. You remember from watching the kings. They went instead of to the Lord and repented and cried out to God. What did they do? They went to the Assyrian king and said, our enemy, we're afraid Babylon or Egypt, or we're afraid that we're going to be overcome by our enemies. We want to sign a truce, a pact with you. Make us a deal. Make us a bargain. And the king goes, sure, love to. We won't bother you. You don't bother. You know, they signed a peace agreement. What happened? That king turned on them almost immediately. He lied. God says, instead of coming to me, you went to your enemies for help. It destroyed them. I'm going to tell you, Christian, instead of me going to God for help, maybe I go to other people. Maybe I go to other places. Maybe you start thinking about money. Maybe money will solve it. Instead of crying out to God, humbling ourselves and crying out to God, we go to sometimes the enemy for help. What's it going to get me? Trouble. Big trouble. I'll be very sorry if I turn from God and seek help from anywhere else. Verse 14 says, for I will be unto Ephraim as a lion and as a young lion to the house of Judah. I will tear and go away. I will take away and none shall rescue him. I will go and return to my place till they acknowledge

He says, I'm going to be like a lion to Israel. How does a lion attack? If you watched any of the National Geographic films, how does a lion do it? They just come up real slow to their prey and hold it down and think about what they're doing. Is that, you ever see a lion do that? No. What do? They pounce on it, they rip it up, they make sure it's dead, and then they eat, they rip it apart right there. Everybody just joins in. And God says, that's how it's going to be to Israel. Meaning what? Same thing. It's going to happen fast, and they're going to be ripped apart, they're going to be destroyed. But how about a young lion? You watch those films, and the mama lion, she's tough and she's hunting. And then you got these two little goofballs. You know, there's usually two of them. It's like a Walt Disney thing. And they're these good, they don't walk well. They try to fight each other, and they fall over. That's a young lion. Okay, how about a young lion toward Judah? What does that mean? Take some time to grow up. Going to give you some time, Judah. The lion to Israel, you'll be jumped on and ripped apart. But a young lion to Judah. You've got some time. That young lion's a little clumsy, a little goofy. Time to grow. You got some time to repent. Till they acknowledge their offense. There needs to be a humility in our hearts and a repentance, he says. And they seek my face. And we read in the scriptures, call on the Lord while he may be found. Seek my face. In their affliction, they will seek me early. You see, all you got to do is rip them to shreds. All you got to do is allow the judgment to come, and God says they'll call, cry out for mercy, turn back to the living God, fall down, humble ourselves, and cry out, help, help me, Lord, for I am in trouble, because there's no way they're going to come out of this without him. That's what he says. In verse 1 of chapter 16, come and let us return to the Lord. For he hath torn, and he will heal us. He hath smitten, and he will bind us up. Notice how good God is. There's going to come a time when the nation of Israel is going to say that. Won't happen before they're destroyed over here. But there will come a time when the people of God will actually cry out. And they're going to say that. They're going to say, come, let us return to the Lord. They still are not saying that. But they will. I think if things get hot enough here, even America would cry out, fall down, and say, let's return to the Lord. Now, what's that old saying? Your arms are too short to box with God. And I think that's what we're trying to do. See, they say it. There will come a time when the nation of Israel will speak these words. Verse 2, after 2 days will he revive us. And the third day, he will raise us up, and we shall live in his sight. What this is referring to, not to be confused with what some teachers teach. I've heard it taught that a day is 1,000 years. And so after 2,000 years from the time Hosea spoke this, Israel will be brought back into the land and they will be filled with peace, and et cetera. It didn't happen, guys. It didn't happen. That's not 2 days being 2,000 years. I think what you're talking about is simply this. When God begins to move, it's going to happen that quickly. It'll be just seem like a couple of days when it's all completed. Of course, I think when you see here that he'll raise them up on the third day, we think about Jesus, who was raised up on the third day as well. But it's probably referring to a short period of time once God begins. You take a look at the book of Revelation. Once those dominoes begin to fall, they fall rapidly. When we see that study. And I think that's the idea. Verse 3 says, then shall we know, if we follow on to know the Lord, his going forth is prepared as the morning, and he shall come unto us as the rain, as the latter and the former rain unto the earth. So the Lord, of course, being full of grace, being full of mercy, they say we should follow on to know him. That's what they will say. We should follow on to know the Lord. I think we as Christians should follow on to know the Lord. You'll come to a part in the New Testament where the Apostle Paul will say, I know whom I have believed. Not what, but who. Follow on to know the Lord. It's a relationship, a personal relationship with Jesus Christ. And of course, as that old preacher said, do you know him? Do you know him? What he talked about here to us was the former rains and the latter rains. The Lord will be like that. They said God will come to us like the rain that falls on the earth. Former rains would be the late rains of the season. In Israel, they talk about September, October, where they get the heavy rains. And then the latter rains would be the early spring rains, which of course comes

0: before they do some of their harvesting. They work it a little different over there. The verse simply says, then we shall know if we follow on to know the Lord. His going forth is prepared as the morning. He shall come to us as the rain, as the latter and the former rain to the earth. Guaranteed, God's coming. They know it. They'll say it then. Remember, this is then they'll say it. Verse 4 says to us, O Ephraim, what shall I do unto thee? O Judah, what shall I do unto thee? For your goodness is as a morning cloud, and as the early dew, it goes away. Just like I was telling you about my little brother. Didn't that frustrate you when you had to chase him down, straighten him out, and then as soon as he got out of your reach, he was doing it again, and you're thinking, man, you're driving me, I'm going to get you. God says, what am I going to do with you? You're frustrating me. You're hurting me. This is making God angry. They rejected, basically, his kindness, his mercy. They walked away from it, not interested in it. All his blessings were to take care of them and to bring them closer to him, and they rejected those. Their love and their trust and their loyalty, he says, evaporated like the morning dew does. When I came in here today, it was kind of fresh. I know you guys didn't think so. I had long sleeves on. Driving down the road here, you know these are big open fields, and the clouds were on the ground. You just see white solid all across the ground. Of course, in 45 minutes, they were gone. It wasn't quite fog, but it was just like clouds laying on the ground all across these wide open fields. Kind of pretty. Didn't last very long, not even an hour, and they were gone. As Jesus said, that's what their love is like. That's what their commitment is like. That's what their trust is like. That's what their loyalty is like. It's like the fog. Warms up a little, it's gone. The dew on the ground warms up a little, it's gone. How's your loyalty? How's your trust? How's your love? We all need to ask that question. How is it for us? Is it like the dew? There 1 minute and gone, and the next few, is it gone that quickly? God says that's what it was like for the people that he called his own. Therefore, verse 5, have I hewed them by the prophets? That means I've cut them up or chopped them down by the prophets. That's what hewed means. You hew down a tree. Therefore, have I hewed them by the prophets? I have slain them by the words of my mouth, and thy judgments are as the light that goeth forth. God's words of judgment were spoken by the prophets. I know that you know that. You've read them. It brought troubles. It even brought death. Take a look at Elijah. Elijah spoke and fire came out of the sky and consumed a captain and 50 people. And then another captain and another 50. So 100 people, well, 102. I mean, they were gone. Crispy critters, they were just gone by the spoken word of the prophet. You know, and God has said that. Jesus said that to the Pharisees and the Sadducees. I sent you prophets, and I sent you those who were wise, and they were in rages, and they came at you. And nothing could mar your mood. Nothing changed your attitude. And then he said, you're blind fools. Now notice, everyone, it brought troubles to them, even death, when the prophets spoke. That tells me something. There was no lack of information. Does that make sense? There was no lack of information. The prophets were speaking out clearly. The nation heard what they needed to hear. I'm telling you, the same thing is true in Israel today, just as in our nation. There is no lack of information in the nation of Israel. They can get on the internet. They can look up any Christian site. They can see what the gospel is. They've got all sorts of things going on to where anyone who wants to find the truth can get it, and it won't cost them hardly a cent. Matter of fact, most of it's free. Same with the United States of America. There is no lack of information. You can find good Christian radio, really, in every area in the United States of America. You can even find good Christian television programming throughout this nation. Not a lot, but there is. There is no lack of information. The people knew what God was saying, and they knew what God had commanded them to do. They just didn't want to do it. Did you hear that? There was no lack of information. They knew what God was saying. They knew what God wanted them to do. He even said, I'll help you do it. But they refused. And so judgment is inevitable. Verse 6 says, I desired mercy and not sacrifice. You hear that? You hear the heart of God? I desired mercy, not sacrifice. And the knowledge of God more than burnt offerings. See, the people were still doing their religious duty. They were still worshiping what they thought was God. They would still bring the lambs on the Passover celebration, on the Sabbath. They would still bring their tithes or whatever in certain circumstances. The people were still doing their religious thing. God's just said so. I desired mercy, not sacrifice. You don't need to bring all those animals. I would love it if you just had a heart for me. Instead, they're going through their religious motions, their religious duty. And the knowledge of God is much more important. He says, I prefer that than burnt offerings. They would bring their sacrifices because they were supposed to. You know, there was no heart in any of that. It was ritual. You heard God say, you bring all the animals you want. I won't accept them. You can bring it. You won't even find me there. I think that's going on today around Israel. And when they celebrate some of their, quote, they have to do the Sabbath. They have to. When they're doing these celebrations, it's a religious ritual with no heart to it. Now you bring it over across the oceans to the United States of America and the churches. There are many, many big churches. There are churches all across this land. And people are doing their religious thing. They're doing what they're supposed to. Some tithe because they're supposed to. They're kind to one another because they're supposed to. There's no heart to it. And God doesn't appreciate that, and it makes him angry. It upsets him. And you can see that that kind of thing, religion leads to trouble. It's all religious. It's all ritual. Verse 7 says, but they, like men, have transgressed the covenant. Their have they dealt treacherously against me. Gilead is a city of them that work iniquity and is polluted with blood. They've broken our agreement, God says. There was a covenant. You go take a look at it. Take a look at the law, the Mosaic covenant. Take a look at the covenants between God and those people. You do these, I'll be your God. You'll be my people. You break them, you don't obey, I won't be your God. You won't be my people. Remember the covenant? Well, they broke the covenant. And God says, they've dealt treacherously with me. It makes him upset. Gilead is one bad place, by the way, he said. That's a bad place, filled with blood. They work iniquity in that city. It's filled with sin. Many of the super wicked were there. Gilead had the reputation. Of course, you'll read later on, is there no bomb in Gilead? The answer is yes, there is. There's even some healing that could be there. The violent seem to settle in Gilead for some reason. I mean, misery loves company. And so I see that. I see that in our nation, certain cities have reputations, and you know that they do. We don't have to name the city for you. If we say Sin City, many of you know what city that would be. And we could go on and on. Cities carry reputations. Gilead had the reputation, even with God. Gilead is a city of them that work iniquity and is polluted with blood. It's filled with murderers. It's filled with ugliness. It's filled with violence. It's in trouble. And as troops of robbers wait for a man, so the company of priests murder in the way by consent, for they commit lewdness. In other words, the priests were refusing to give out God's word. They were refusing, and they were really promoting lewdness and ugliness, is what he's saying. As troops of robbers, the company of priests murder in the way by consent. How did the priests murder people? You think they really grabbed them and choked them and broke their arms? No. You know how they murdered them? They refused to tell them what God said. That's how they were murdering the people. The people are destroyed for lack of knowledge. We've read that already in this book, right? What's lack of knowledge of what? The alphabet? Lack of knowledge of quantum physics? Lack of knowledge of science? No. Lack of knowledge of God and his word. And the priests are literally murdering them. How? By not feeding them God's word. That's what he's saying. That's murdering the people. You are not giving them the word. What's the last thing people want? The word. Because when I read my Bible, it steps on my toes. How about yours? When I read my Bible, I go, oh, yeah, there's another thing. Oh, great. You don't do that? You don't read your Bible and go, well, he can't mean that. And you start going looking at the original Greek going, can't say that. He couldn't mean that because I'd have to do, oh, he can't mean that. People don't want to hear it. It offends them. Alcoholism is a sin. People don't want to hear that. Living together, unmarried, is a sin. People don't want to hear that. God's word's clear on all these issues. Now I'm starting to hear people say, well, he doesn't quite mean that about this. Here's what he means. No, it's very clear. And that's what the word of God says. And people don't want to hear it. And so they find places where they don't hear it. But you see, any man or any woman who stands behind a pulpit or sits in the seat of spiritual leadership teaching and does not give out the word of God is killing people. And according to scripture, will be judged accordingly. Remember, weren't we told in the New Testament, don't many of you try to be teachers because they will receive a greater condemnation? Why? Because when you teach, there's something God wants you to teach. And that's his word. That's a job. Verse 10 says, I've seen a horrible thing in the house of Israel. There is the whoredom of Ephraim. Israel is defiled. Also, O Judah, he has set a harvest for you when I return the captivity of my people. It's awful, he says. What's going on in the house of Israel? It's awful. It's a shame. It's embarrassing, God says. The spiritual adultery is ugly. It is detestable. And there's a warning for Judah. He says, I've seen this horrible thing in the house of Israel. The spiritual adultery of Ephraim, Israel, is defiled. It's detestable. It's ugly. It's filthy. Also, O Judah, he has set a harvest for you when I returned the captivity of my people. It's a warning to Judah. They will have 100 years to turn back around, to humble themselves. They won't do it, but at least he gives it to them. They've got a choice to make. So look, Judah, look. God will have mercy and return them to their land. God is full of grace, by the way. After the 70 years of captivity, you can read further on that God returns them to the south there, to the land, after their 70 years of captivity. Nothing gets by him. I know that we think sometimes it does. We're worried sometimes it does, but he's just too big. God is good. He's merciful. So you know he's going to keep his promise. Israel will not be destroyed. When I look at them today and I think, my goodness, they're small. They're going to be overrun. I mean, it's going to get ugly. Well, it is. But God will keep his promise. They will not be completely destroyed. There's a lot of suffering going on there, so remember to pray for them. And keep in mind that we're not above anything or beyond anything. The psalmist prays, let me not be ashamed, let not mine enemies triumph over me. I think that all of us Christians should be praying, crying out to God for this nation. And of course, go back to the earlier part of the chapter before we close, you and I have the responsibility of being the examples. It's an ugly responsibility. Paul says, follow me as I follow Christ. I mean, what a statement to make. What a responsibility. Act just like me, as long as I act like Jesus, he says. I'd be scared to say that, wouldn't you? Except we're called to say that very same thing. We're told, we're Christians, that's what we're called to be, the examples, just like God has told us.
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1: Welcome to The Word for Today, featuring the Bible teaching ministry of Pastor Chuck Smith, founder of the Calvary Chapel Movement. This radio program is a chapter-by-chapter, verse-by-verse study through the entire Bible. And on today's edition of The Word for Today, Pastor Chuck continues his message, Satan Cast into the Abuso, as we pick up in Revelation chapter 19, verse 21. And now, with today's study, here's Pastor Chuck.
2: The remnant were slain with the sword of him that sat upon the horse. What is the sword? The word that goes forth out of his mouth. Which sword proceeds out of his mouth, and all the fowls were filled with their flesh. So vultures invited from all over the earth to come and to feast at the supper that God prepares. I saw an angel come down from heaven having the key of the bottomless pit and a great chain in his hand. Now, earlier, under the fifth trumpet, there was a fallen angel that had the key to the bottomless pit, the Abuso, and he opened it and released upon the earth a horde of demonic beings. Now, the angel comes with the key, and the purpose is not of releasing those in the Abuso, but of incarcerating now in the Abuso. And so he had a key of the bottomless pit and a great chain in his hand, and he laid hold on the dragon, that old serpent, which is the devil and Satan, and he bound him for 1,000 years. And so Satan is not put into Gehenna, but he is put into the Abuso with 1,000 years. Later he will be put into Gehenna. But at this point, chained and put into the Abuso. The various names for Satan: dragon, serpent, that is the one who came to Eve in the garden in the form of a serpent, devil. And the word devil means slanderer or accuser. And Satan, which word means the adversary. And so he is cast into the Abuso, and he is shut up, and they set a seal upon him that he should deceive the nations no more till 1,000 years should be fulfilled, and after that he must be loosed for a little season. Satan at the present time is in control of the world system. Paul the Apostle said that at one time you all walked according to the course of this world, according to the prince of the power of the air that even now is working in the children of disobedience, among whom you all once had your manner of living. But he called Satan the prince of this world. Jesus refers to him as such. Satan is in control. It belongs to him. When Jesus came, he came to redeem the world back to God. Satan offered him a deal. Bow down and worship me, and I'll give you the kingdoms of the world and the glory. And Jesus said, it is written, thou shalt worship the Lord thy God, and him only shalt thou serve. But Satan was offering a compromise. He was offering an escape from the cross. But Jesus paid the price and redeemed the world that it might be God's once again. And when he comes, he is coming to claim that which he redeemed, to claim his purchased possession. And so the world is still in Satan's hands. Technically, it now belongs to Jesus. He paid the price to redeem it, but he has not yet taken possession of that which he has purchased. Will do that in the near future. To me, it is interesting that it has been under Satan's power and control for about 6,000 years. If you go back to the time that Adam disobeyed God, turned the world over to Satan, and was ejected from the garden, that was just about 6,000 years ago. Short, just a few years. And I believe that the Lord's going to allow Satan to have it for 6,000 years. When a man was sold into slavery, he remained a slave for 6 years. And our period of bondage and slavery to sin is about over. Satan has just about had his time, his run. The day of redemption is at hand. And all creation groans and travails as they wait together for the manifestation of the sons of God, to wit, the redemption of our bodies. So now the time has come. Satan is cast into the abuso. During the 1,000 years that Jesus reigns upon the earth with his church, Satan will be bound. He will not be deceiving the nations. But Jesus will be reigning. His kingdom will be here on earth, and his will being done here on earth, even as it is in heaven. I saw the thrones, and they sat upon them, and judgment was given unto them. So these first thrones that he sees are the thrones upon which the church does sit. Jesus said to the church of Thyatira, to him that overcometh, will I grant to sit with me on my throne, even as I have sat down at my with my Father on his throne. Or was that Laodicea? I think it is Laodicea. And so the promise of sitting on their thrones and judgment given unto them. Know ye not, Paul said, that you're going to judge the angels. So I saw then, secondly, the souls of them that were beheaded for the witness of Jesus and for the word of God, which had not worshipped the beast, neither his image, neither had received his mark upon their foreheads and their right hands, and they lived and reigned with Christ 1,000 years. So those martyred saints during the great tribulation period who had faced the Antichrist and had been killed by the Antichrist for the refusal to receive the mark, they too will be numbered with the class who reign with Christ in his reign upon the earth for 1,000 years. But the rest of the dead, the unrighteous dead, do not live again until the 1,000 years are accomplished, for this is the first resurrection. Now, the first resurrection began with Jesus Christ. He is the first fruits of those who rise from the dead. When Jesus rose from the dead, he led the captives from their captivity, those Old Testament saints that were waiting in faith with Abraham for the promises of God to be fulfilled. Jesus went into the prison, preached to those souls in prison, and when he came out, he led them from their captivity. He who has ascended, Paul said, is the one who first of all descended in the lower parts of the earth, and when he ascended, he led the captives from their captivity. And he opened the prison to those that were bound. He set the captive free, according to the prophecy in Isaiah 61. That is the beginning of the first resurrection. The first resurrection will be complete when the final person is martyred, who is to be martyred by the Antichrist during the great tribulation period. That will make up the group in the first resurrection. Going back to the time of Adam, Abel, those righteous of the Old Testament who waited in faith for the promise of God, on through to the church, on beyond the church, to those martyred saints during the great tribulation, all making up the first resurrection. Blessed and holy is he that has a part in the first resurrection, because on them the second death will have no power, but they shall be priests of God and of Christ, and shall reign with him 1,000 years. And so this millennial reign of Christ, in which we will reign with him upon the earth for 1,000 years. Behold, the Lord cometh with 10,000s of his saints to execute judgment upon the earth. A statement of prophecy by Enoch, quoted in the book of Jude. Paul said, when Christ, who is our life, shall appear, then shall we also appear with him in glory. And so coming with his saints to establish his kingdom upon the earth. That's different from the rapture of the church. Then he is coming for his saints. When he comes again in power and glory, he will be coming with his saints. I expect to have a part in both. Now, when the 1,000 years are over, Satan will be loosed out of his prison. He shall go out to deceive the nations which are in the four quarters of the earth, or the north, east, south, and west. Gog and Magog, names that are synonymous with rebellion against God. We find those names used in Ezekiel to identify Russia as the leader of the rebellion against God's people in the last days. But this is not to be confused with Ezekiel 38 and 39. And he gathers them together to battle, the number of whom is as the sand of the sea. Amazing that after 1,000 years of Christ reigning upon the earth and people living in this reign of Christ will be deceived and turn with Satan to try to destroy Jesus Christ again. Multitudes of them, as many as the sand of the sea. That is a numberless multitude. You say, how could that be? I don't know. How can it be that man rebels today? I don't see how a logical, thinking, reasonable man could really set himself against God and rebel against God. I don't see how a person can do it, except that Satan has blinded their eyes that they cannot see the truth. And they're really blind spiritually. The natural man does not understand the things of the Spirit, neither can he know them. And that's the only explanation I can give. Having eyes to see, they will not see. There are none so blind as those who will not see. And there are people who just say, hey, I don't want to see it. I don't want to hear it. Don't confuse me with the facts. I've made up my mind. You know, just leave me alone. And they've just set their mind against it. And why and for what purpose, I don't know. Because God only has your good at his heart. God's only interested in what's best for you. Why should you fight that? You're fighting against your own good, your own welfare, your own destiny. And why a person would want to do that, I cannot understand. But such is and shall be the case. Now, these souls that Satan deceives are those who were born during the 1,000-year reign of Christ. We will be in our glorified bodies. Now, what all of the capacities of these bodies will be, I don't know. We are now the sons of God. It doth not yet appear what we're going to be. We know that when he appears, we're going to be like him. We'll see him like as he is. And I'm certain that we're going to have a lot of interesting, marvelous capacities in our new glorified bodies. For one, I'm not going to have to get on a stupid 747 to get all the way over to Israel and take 17 hours in the air and arrive there weary, tired with jet lag. I really believe that in my new body, I'll be able to get there just zip in a moment of time. You know, we say, hey, let's cruise over to Jerusalem and see what's going on. You know, poof, we're there, you know. I think there's going to be a lot of interesting, you know, capacities in the new bodies that the Lord has for us. They're sort of a universal body. That is, they're, you know, we say, hey, let's head out to the moon, you know, and see what's happening up there, you know. And they're adaptable for anywhere. This body is only adaptable for the planet Earth. It's out of the Earth and for the Earth. I'm going to have a new body, which is of the heavens and universal. We're born the image of the earth, been earthy, so shall we bear the image of the heavens. So I'm sort of excited about the new body. Boy, I know that it's not going to have gimpy knees and crumbling teeth and fading eyesight. In fact, we'll probably have telescopic type of sight, you know, right through the walls of the houses, you know. And I think we'll have precognition. I think we'll know in advance when someone's planning to do something wrong. So zip, we're right there. We say, no, no, no. And if they persist, then bong, you know, ruling with a rod of iron. Going to be interesting, to say the least. So Satan deceives them, those that have been born during the 1,000-year reign of Christ, who have never really had an opportunity to express their rebellion against God. They've been forced to serve Jesus Christ. They've been forced to live by the laws of God. And man will reveal once and forever the righteousness of God's judgment in ridding the world and the universe of such rebels. The fact that after living for 1,000 years in the ideal environment of God's kingdom, and at that they rebel. Now, notice Satan is really a tool of God and under God's control. When God wants, he can chain him and will, and then release him again for a short time and then incarcerate him forever. But I mean, he's just serving a purpose of God. But it sort of points up the fallacy that some people so foolishly declare, and that is, hey, God says that all are sinners, so I, by my sin, am only proving that God tells the truth. So how can God judge me for sinning when I'm only proving that he's a true God? Such type of reasoning deserves its own judgment. Let us do evil that good might, come, because where sin abounds, grace overflows. Well, then let's go out and sin so, God can show his grace. So the devil that deceived them was cast into the lake of fire, Gehenna, where the beast and the false prophet are, not where they were, not where they were destroyed, not where they were consumed, not where they were annihilated, but where they are, and shall be tormented day and night forever and ever. Aeonios proson aeonios, from the ages to the ages. It's the Greek word for eternity. Is Gehenna then eternal torment and punishment? Is that fair for God? Listen, I'm not going to touch that issue. That's what it says here. Now, you may do what you want with it to explain it or explain it away or whatever. I'm not going to touch it. For over in chapter 22, I read, if any man shall take away from the words of the book of this prophecy, God shall take away his part out of the book of life and out of the holy city and from the things which are written in the book. If any man adds to the word of this prophecy, God shall add to him the plagues that are written in this book. So, hey, I'm not going to touch it. You do what you want with it, but I just am going to accept it as it is. You say, well, I don't understand that. Well, I don't understand it either, but there it is, and I'm just going to leave it alone. And I saw a great white throne, and him that sat in it, from whose face the earth and the heaven had fled away. There was found no place for them. God's great white throne judgment, of which you've heard so much. And I saw the dead, small and great, standing before God. And the books were open. And another book was open, which is the book of life. And the dead were judged out of those things which were written in the books according to their works. Now, there are several books. There is the book of life. There are mentions of this book of life in the Old Testament and also in the New. The sea gave up the dead which are in it. Now, who are the dead that are in the sea? I don't know. Maybe the sea covers a previous civilization that also rebelled against God. There are indications that Genesis 1 is not original creation except in verse 1. In the beginning, God created the heavens and the earth, bara, out of nothing, brought something into existence. And the earth was without form and void. God doesn't create things without form and void, as a general rule. On each of the days of creation, God saw that he created. He said, it's good. We are told in Isaiah 48, God did not create the earth wasted and desolate. He created it to be inhabited. The Spirit of God moved on the face of the waters. The word moved in Hebrew is brooded, as though in anger. And it would seem that perhaps there was another civilization that existed on the planet Earth prior to man in our present form, that was destroyed in the wrath and the anger of God covered with water. The earth was then covered with water, the great ice age. Previous civilizations buried. But the sea will give up the dead which are in them. It could be that there is something to the legends of the lost continents of Atlantis. No. Who knows? I don't. But here it is interesting that the sea gives up, and it couldn't just mean those that were, you know, buried at sea or those whose ashes were spread out over the sea, because no matter where your body is placed when you die, if you are unrighteous, your soul is in hell. So hell will disgorge its inhabitants. Separate from those in the sea gives up the dead which are in it. Death and hell deliver up the dead which are in them. So hell is not eternal. It's not the place of eternal punishment. It will come to an end as it disgorges its inhabitants that they might stand before the great white throne judgment of God. Then, when the sentence is pronounced upon them at that point, they are sent into Gehenna, which is the second death, and that is permanent. So the sea gave up the dead which were in it, death and hell delivered up the dead which were in them, and they were judged every man according to their works. And death and hell were cast into the lake of fire. This is the second death. Whosoever was not found written in the book of life was cast into the lake of fire. Men judged according to their works, their evil works. They said to Jesus one day, "What must we do the works of God?" He said, "This is the work of God, believe on him who he has sent." Men who do not do the work of God will be judged then according to their own works.
1: 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Join us again next time as Pastor Chuck continues his verse-by-verse study through the Bible. That's right here on the next edition of The Word for Today.
2: May the Lord cause you to abound in every good work for Jesus Christ. And may the Lord grant to you new dimensions of relationship with Him, that you might become more keenly aware of His presence with you and His power to help you. May God bless you. May you have just a fruitful, blessed week walking with Jesus Christ.

You see, David didn't lose faith at all. But by faith, it brought him into the atmosphere of God, where you're communing with God. You're talking to God. Maybe you're singing praises to God. Maybe you're opening his word, and all of a sudden, it's you and God through his word right there. Just crying out to him and saying, I am so sorry. I'm such a big baby, God. Please forgive me. I thank you, Lord, so much that you put up with me. But I thank you for what you've done. Amazing. Do more.

Aloha kako e komo mai. Welcome to As We Gather, the Bible teaching ministry of Calvary Chapel Honolulu with Pastor Bill Stonebreaker. Today, Pastor Bill continues in 2 Samuel chapter 7.

A child will be born to us, a son will be given to us, and the government will rest upon his shoulders, and his name will be called Wonderful Counselor, Mighty God, Eternal Father, Prince of Peace. There will be no end to the increase of his government or of the peace on the throne of David and over his kingdom, to establish it and to uphold it with justice and righteousness from then on and forevermore. The zeal of the Lord of hosts shall accomplish this. So you see, when he's talking about his eternal throne, he's talking about Messiah. He's talking about the prophecies of Jesus Christ. And when he talks about that son that will be born, I will be a father to him and he will be a son to me. Now we usually think, well, yeah, that is Solomon, the son of David. Yeah, but also, again, prophecy looking out into the future. It's talking about Jesus Christ. Because in Hebrews chapter 1, verse 5, it says, thou art my son, God speaking, today I have begotten thee. So, Jesus, the son of God, today I have begotten thee. Begotten is resurrection. If you look at Acts chapter 13, verse 33, begotten is always raised from the dead. He's begotten him, first of those who are raised from the dead. But just an incredible prophecy. So you have both Solomon and Jesus Christ here that he's speaking about, and sometimes it's going back and forth. And knowing the Bible and knowing prophecy and New Testament and Old Testament, it kind of gives you an idea. Well, what about this chastisement with iniquity? What about that? Well, in 1 Kings chapter 11, verse 11, when Solomon, remember he had 700 wives and 300 concubines, and there were all these women from different countries, exotic. You know, I mean, he had Jewish wives, but then when you see someone from a different nationality and different culture, ooh, that's pretty exotic. He started marrying them. And that's the very thing God said, don't do. And it took his heart away from the Lord. And so here's the chastisement of Solomon in 1 Kings 11, 11. So the Lord said to Solomon, because you have done this and you have not kept my covenant and my statutes, which I have commanded you, I will surely tear the kingdom from you and will give it to your servant. And so he does that. And you find that the northern and the southern kingdom were divided at that time. But when you think about, well, what about Jesus Christ? How does that relate to Jesus Christ? Well, he didn't do any iniquity. You did iniquity. I did iniquity. We've all sinned. But what punishment, what chastisement did Jesus take? It wasn't for himself. It was for you and for me. That's the chastisement. Peter, 1 Peter 2, 24, and he himself bore our sins in his body on the cross, that we might die to sin and live to righteousness, for by his wounds, by his stripes, you were healed. You see, that's what he's talking about with that prophecy. It throws some people because they know Jesus is sinless. And we'll talk about that in just a moment, but notice in verse 18, we'll go all the way down to verse 24. Then David, the king, went in and sat before the Lord and said, who am I, O Lord? Now, he's overwhelmed with what God is doing. Sometimes I look around at this campus and I look at what God's done and I go, God, I can't believe you've done this. You're just amazing. You know, just giving God thanks. I would encourage you to do something every time you come onto campus. It's not hard. It just might take a little bit of training, but come down on the campus before you park, say, God, just bless this campus. Bless Calvary Chapel. Just say that. That's a short thing to say. And he will. He'll do abundantly above all we can ask or think. And David said, who am I, O Lord God, that what is my house that thou hast brought me this far? And yet this was insignificant in thy eyes, O Lord. For thou hast spoken also of the house of thy servant concerning the distant future. Oh, even, you know, David knew that he was talking about Messiah. And this is the custom of man, O Lord God. And again,
What more can David say to thee? For thou knowest thy servant, O Lord God, for the sake of thy word and according to thine own heart, thou hast done all this greatness to let thy servant know. Verse 22, for this reason thou art great, O Lord God, for there is none like thee, and there is no God besides thee, according to all that we have heard with our ears. And what one nation on earth is like thy people Israel, whom God went to redeem for himself as a people, and to make a name for himself, and to do great things for thee, and awesome things for thy land before thy people, whom

better than the rest. No, it's because you were smaller than the rest. I want to display my glory in you. That's why he chose them. So they couldn't really get puffed up. You see, God's goodness, it should create a gratitude in us and a humility as well. It's not a thing where we go, yeah, I deserve it. I've really labored hard for the Lord. You know, it's about time, Lord, that you came through. That would be so arrogant, you know, of us. But really, it's the exaltation of God. And really, as a servant of God, he emphasizes that so much. We repeat that, our gratitude to God. You see, I look at David, and I have to ask myself and ask our congregation or our people, how do we take no for an answer when God says no? I'm not going to do that. You know, I've gotten so many no's over the years, and there are times when I was like a little baby, I was pity party and all that stuff. And, you know, God will put up with you. And then I realized those no's were just the perfect thing because God had something better. And that's what he says to David, no. No, David, you can't build me a house, but I'm going to build you a house. I'm going to do something that is so much better than what you could do for me. You see, I'm just wondering, do we have that same kind of zeal as David? He just keeps going on with the Lord, even though he gets a no. Still has that same commitment, that love for the Lord. Doesn't go and hide himself. Doesn't have a pity party. Oh, it's easy to have those. I think some of us have had those, but that's no excuse. I mean, that's not a badge that we should wear. I've had a pity party. You know, I know what that's all about. No, you take that off and burn that. You know, that's no good. That's a lack of faith. Without faith, it's impossible to please God. We must come to him and believe that he is, and he's a rewarder of those who diligently seek him. You see, David didn't lose faith at all. But by faith, it brought him into the atmosphere of God. When I say the atmosphere of God, I'm just saying where you're communing with God. You're talking to God. Maybe you're singing praises to God. Maybe you're opening his word and all of a sudden it's you and God through his word right there. Just, you know, crying out to him and saying, I am so sorry. I'm such a big baby, God. Please forgive me. I thank you, Lord, so much that you put up with me. But I thank you for what you've done. Amazing. Do more. You see, that's David. That's David. At least that's what I suspect it is. You see, all the promises, they happened in the future to David. Some of them David didn't even see because they go all the way out to the Messiah. He just saw in faith, like Abraham. He believed. He saw a city whose maker and builder is God. He was looking for that city. You see, that's faith. Now, when he talks about the sovereign Lord, interesting how he lays that out, you know, God, the sovereign one. Six times he mentions that, Adonai, Jehovah, God our sovereign. Because he is, when you look at your life and you go, God is sovereign over my life, I don't exactly know what's going on and some things are great, some things are not so good, but he's sovereign. So I'm just going to keep going steady on with what God's got me doing. Why? Because Adonai, Jehovah, God, our sovereign. Six times you find in this chapter here. But notice, I think it's interesting that he keeps talking about one nation, verse 23, Israel, one nation. Remember, they were divided because David was just king over, you know, the southern portion and the other portions, those 10 tribes weren't with David. And then finally, after 7.5 years, they came around and now it's one nation, not two. And notice that's in verse 23, that idea of one nation. And what one nation on earth is like thy people. But also, he says in verse 24, it's a forever kind of nation. Thine own people forever. Now, there is a doctrine out there, and it took place in about the mid-1800s. And it's talking about, it's called the British Israel Theory. That there are 10 lost tribes. They say when the kingdom was divided, the southern kingdom of Israel, who had 10 tribes, the northern kingdom of Judah and Benjamin, two tribes. Judah and Benjamin in the south,

0: the other tribes in the north. When the Assyrians took the 10 tribes captive in 720 BC, they took them captive, but we don't really see them coming back into the land again. At least we don't see it biblically. I mean, you can find it even in the New Testament when it talks about Naphtali. It talks about the names of different individuals, assuming that maybe they were part of that tribe. And yet the genealogies have been lost over the years. So, I mean, lost even in the New Testament, to where you can't say, an Israelite cannot say what tribe he's from today, because they don't know. They've lost the genealogies. So we don't really know, but they say, oh, those 10 tribes, they were lost tribes. And so they've concocted this theory, and you might see it, you might hear it, you might even have those that are teaching it, that we have inherited all the blessings that were supposed to go to Israel, but because Israel rebelled, those blessings are now for us, the church. And it's an offshoot of this British Israel theory, where British and American Christians are the 10 tribes. The 10 tribes there of Israel. They're not Jewish, but they're just 10 tribes of Israel. Britain is Ephraim. America is Manasseh. And all the promises that were supposed to go to Israel are now belong to Britain and America, not the Jews. So we have all those promises. The royal family of England, that's the true legal heir of the Davidic throne. And they say the coronation stone that goes way back to the Scots, the way back, the coronation stone, or the stone of destiny, that all these kings and all these high people would have there as kind of a stone of, you know, of legitimacy. They say that stone originally is Jacob's pillow when he was on the run from his brother Esau in Genesis 28. That's the same stone, they'll say. You see, so many things are concocted. And so you've got to be careful of that. And when you go onto the web, be careful. Be careful of the web, because there's a lot of spurious things on the web. Well, he goes on, verse 25, and we'll go to the end. Now, therefore, O Lord God, the word that thou hast spoken concerning thy servant and his house, confirm it forever, and do as thou hast spoken, that thy name may be magnified forever, by saying, the Lord of hosts is God over Israel, and may the house of thy servant David be established before thee. Verse 27, for thou, O Lord of hosts, the God of Israel, hast made a revelation to thy servant, saying, I will build you a house. Therefore, thy servant has found courage to pray this prayer. Interesting, he's praying the prayer of what God has spoken to him. Do you pray the prayers in the Bible, God's promises? That's a good start for prayers that are answered. I am amazed how this political season has turned, because there are those that have prayed the prayers in the Bible. I specifically did, and I'm just amazed at this. But you see, that's what David is doing. Give him the courage to pray to thee, verse 28. And now, O Lord God, thou art God, and thy words are truth, and thou hast promised this good thing to thy servant, verse 29. Now, therefore, may it please thee to bless the house of thy servant, that it may continue forever before thee. For thou, O Lord God, hast spoken, and thou will, and with thy blessing, may the house of thy servant be blessed forever. Now, David is praying the promises of God. Important to do that. When you see that promise and it applies to your life, pray it. Keep praying it. Just amazing what God does with that. Because I say, Lord, this grieves me that is going on. So if it grieves me, Lord, it grieves you that much more. It's in your word, God. You've got to do something about this. This is not right, Lord. And, you know, that's where you leave it. I don't know about the timing and all, but, you know, that's what you could do. Or you find a promise of blessing, or whatever it might be. You can pray that. You see, and then when it comes to pass, God gets the glory for it. To me, I think this election is just, it is unbelievable biblical type things. I mean, just amazing in our day and age. Just amazing. The way this country was going, it used to be one nation under God. Prayer in school, Ten Commandments up there to keep people kind of, you know, in line. You know, of the people, by the people, for the people. I mean, a constitutional republic. And now it seems like it's coming back that way because people have been praying. They've been praying for that, not just grieved over it, but praying. And so that's good. So God loves us to use his, and I've heard this term, and I like this term, certificate of currency in heaven. What is a certificate of currency? It's like taking the Bible, God's word, and saying, Lord, here's what you said. So I want to redeem this in heaven, this certificate. And so, Lord, come through with this. You're cashing it in. You're receiving his promises. I still remember when I read this, I think about when I was a kid, you know, I was riding my bike somewhere. I was probably about 10 years old, and I saw on the ground, it looked like a little package. And it was a little package, and I got over, I picked it up, and it was wrapped, and I unwrapped it, and it was a $10 gift certificate. And I went to the fish store that they sold fishing reels, and I got a fishing reel with it. And I think the certificate was good. I just gave it to the guy. I didn't have to pay for it. I don't know. Somebody else, I guess, lost it. I just cashed it in. You know, I didn't know who it was. But you see, it's the same thing. We cash in God's promises. You see, if not, use it or lose it. And I think many times we can lose it. The promises of God, they go unclaimed. The Bible tells us, Ephesians 1:3, blessed be the God and Father of our Lord Jesus Christ, who has blessed us with every spiritual blessing in heavenly places in Christ Jesus. Notice that he's given us and blessed us with everything. 2 Peter 1:4, for by these he has granted to us his precious and magnificent promises, in order that by them you might become partakers of the divine nature, having escaped the corruption that is in the world through and by lusts. So all these things, God is just saying, here they are. You want to take them? You want to pray for them? You want to take my certificate of currency and cash it in? Oh, I certainly do. But notice in verse 26 that the Lord be forever magnified and David's house be established. In Isaiah 53:8, the Bible says, by oppression and judgment, he was taken away. And as for his generation, who considered that he was cut off out of the land of the living for the transgression of my people to whom the stroke was due? You see, again, that idea in verse 14, as we might go back to that a little bit, because that stumbles a lot of people. You know, because it seemed like, well, if you're talking about the Messiah, he doesn't have any iniquity. But you see, that's here, this prophecy in Isaiah, 750 years before Christ came. The iniquity corrected there in verse 14 of the chapter we're in, 2 Samuel 7. The iniquity is corrected. And yet, he's innocent. That's what the scripture says, cut off from the living. The stroke wasn't due him, it was due us. You know, the fact that he's innocent, you think of Pilate, who's judging him. Boy, he was a bad leader. He says, I find no guilt in this man. Yet he had him scourged, and then he had him go be put on the cross. Judas said, I have betrayed innocent blood. Here the thief on the cross that was next to Jesus said, this man has done nothing wrong. The centurion that helped put him on the cross. You know, after he gave up his spirit, that centurion worshiped God and said, surely this righteous man, he was a righteous man, Jesus was. And yet, he took our sin, our shame.
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0: Religion has caused the death of more people than all the wars in history. You ever heard that claim? It's pure nonsense, really. Here's Pastor Lloyd Pulley.
1: The Jewish Holocaust in Nazi Germany, the Armenian Holocaust, my own wife's family experience, and death marches, China, 65 million, Russia, 30 million. Yeah, you'll go and hear some pompous professor say, you know, religion is the cause of all the evil in the world and all the deaths. Death by God. I remember reading an article, Death by God, and it was maintaining that all of these evil pogroms throughout the world were inspired by religion. And when you unpack it, you realize that's pure baloney.

0: Are you a dreamer? I'm sure we all have dreams while we're sleeping, but what I'm asking you today is about a dream you may have for what you want your life to be like. I think we all do. Today on Bridging the Gap, Pastor Lloyd Pulley is going to talk about dreamers and dreams and how we can know that the dream we have for our lives is the right way to go. Our point of reference will be Genesis chapter 37 and the story of Joseph. When Joseph was just 17 years old, he had a dream, and when he told his brother about it, that's when the trouble began. We've just begun a new series in the life of Joseph. Here's Pastor Lloyd with today's message.
1: This dream increased the envy and hatred, and now he's vulnerable. And why is he vulnerable to his brothers? Here's the wild thing. He's vulnerable to his brothers because of love for his father and his brothers. Joseph put himself through a lot of trouble to find his brothers, to honor his dad. I mean, it was 20 miles south to Hebron from Jerusalem. Shechem was another 30 miles north, Dothan another 14 miles, so 64 miles he went on foot as a young man. And they took advantage of Joseph's love of his father and love for them to find him, as the Pharisees took advantage of Jesus. And he did not lift up a resistance against their attempt. And even Pilate saw, you know, he wouldn't answer. Don't you know I have the authority to crucify you or release you? And of course, Jesus had to educate him. There was something bigger going on. God was behind the scene. And this is the thing we need to see when it comes to extraordinary challenges. And this is an extraordinary situation that Joseph is going to face. It says Reuben heard this. We're going to see what will become of his dreams. And he heard this, and he heard what their plot was to kill him, and he delivered them out of his hands and said, let's not kill him. Said, let's shed no blood, but cast him in this pit in the wilderness. Don't lay a hand on him that he might. And his whole plan was to deliver him out of their hands to bring him back to his father. Now, that sounds pretty noble of Reuben. But it came to pass when Joseph had come to his brothers, they stripped Joseph of his tunic, the tunic of many colors on, and they took him and cast him to a pit. The pit was empty, no water in it. They sat down to eat a meal. I imagine they're listening to him. Brothers, why are you doing this to me? Brothers. But you know, you hear that voice that you tune it out. It's not unlike anybody that's determined to sin. You can silence the voice of conscience in your life. And they could, even to the point where they can sit down and have a meal, have a joke, have a laugh about it. They lifted up their eyes. Look, there was a company of Ishmaelites coming from Gilead with their camels, bearing spices, balm, and myrrh on their way to carry them down to Egypt. And it says, Judah said to his brothers, "What profit is there if we kill our brother and conceal his blood? Come, let's sell him to the Ishmaelites, and let not our hand be upon him, for he's our brother and our flesh." And his brothers listened. You know, wow, Judah is so hypocritical here. After all, he is our brother. I mean, come on. Really? What's ironic is that Judah will be the leader of the tribes. But would you say he's ready for that responsibility? Is he ready for that calling? Listen, where are we in our development? Are we kind of, you know, maybe we've got some rough edges around us that God's still working on. That's okay. God will take care of Judah. It's going to be a while, but God will take care of him. And, you know, again, someone said that you could mathematically calculate the time it took for the cries of Joseph to go the 25 yards to the eardrums of his brothers, but that took 22 years for that cry to go from their eardrums to their hearts to eventually convict them. As they were going through some pain in Egypt under this harsh Egyptian ruler who they didn't know was Joseph. And they were saying, "This because what we did to Joseph." You know, maybe you're not heeding some cries from some in your life. That's something to really take consideration of. Maybe a wife, a husband, a child, a friend. Is your conscience unsettled about anything? I think when this comes to our hearts, we need to have a short account with anything defiling our conscience, even if it hurts to be honest, to own up to something, to clear the heart. Listen, the dirty secret these brothers carried for 22 years, hindering them in every respect, totally defiling them. They can't be the leaders of the nation. And maybe that's what this is all about in the end. Joseph was meant to rescue his brothers. We think it's all about Joseph, you know, being rescued and God raising him up, but his brothers are the ones that need rescuing. So the Midianite traders passed by. The brothers pulled Joseph up, lifted him out of the pit, sold him to the Ishmaelites for 20 shekels of silver, and they took Joseph to Egypt. Reuben was thinking of letting him out after the brothers calmed down. Judah, he attempts to save him by selling him, really? Later, Judah does stand up to deliver Simeon, who is probably the ringleader.

the ringleader of this whole thing, but they sell their brother into slavery. Let's just think about that for a moment. Let that get in your heart. How hard do you have to be? Maybe you've got some adversity in your own family. Maybe you're not at a good relationship with a brother or a sister or some person in your family. Maybe they've really done you real wrong and harm. You know, whatever harm they've done to you, I want you to think in terms of eternity. What will it mean if they go to their grave without the gospel in their heart? Because your bitterness and frustration with them has basically made you just cut them off. And how do you know God might use you in some capacity? Now, this is a hard one because, look, there's in this room of people and maybe listening as well at home, there could be some world of nasty pain and things that would curdle your ears or curdle others' ears if they knew. And you know what? I get that. I know that in any family, there's secrets. There's secrets. We all have our secrets. But man, when you can come and you can open it up to the Lord and say, Lord, here am I. Otherwise, that envy, that bitterness will ruin you. Robert Burns, in his poem, Man's Inhumanity to Man, one of my favorites, he says, many and sharp the numerous ills inwoven within our frame. More pointed still, we make ourselves regret, remorse, and shame. And man, whose heaven-erected face the smiles of love adorn, man's inhumanity to man makes countless thousands mourn. You know, when you look at history and you see ambition, you see lust, you see greed, those three things that Satan uses in our own lives, the extent of human cruelty coming out of them from the Nazi Holocaust in Germany, or the Jewish Holocaust in Nazi Germany, the Armenian Holocaust, my own wife's family experienced, and death marches, China, 65 million, Russia, 30 million. Yeah, you'll go and hear some pompous professor say, you know, religion is the cause of all the evil in the world and all the deaths, death by God. I remember reading an article, Death by God, and it was maintaining that all of these evil pogroms throughout the world were inspired by religion. And when you unpack it, you realize that's pure baloney. It's man's inhumanity to man. It's godlessness, communism, Marxism, godliness is the cause of 100 plus million deaths. And then, of course, fascism in Nazi Germany and so many other, and radical Islam. I mean, listen, when we talk about the slavery issue, you know, it's so binary for us, you know, white and black, but it goes much deeper than that. When you go back into the Armenian period of time, I mean, my wife's own genealogical chart shows she's more Iranian than Armenian, because the Armenian girls were like, they were just treated as slaves. And in Islamic culture, white women were preferred as slaves and sex slaves. And this was a predominant period of history, hundreds and hundreds of years. When I think of the Jewish people, all they lost in Europe, you know, there's a lot of suffering in this world, a lot of evil. It's not just black and white. But certainly we can't excuse the black issue and our own culture and the shame of that. But look, this is the heart of man, man's inhumanity to man. And what are we going to do? People that have never had a business are burning down businesses, people that have never had, I think of the cancel culture and this evil going on and our own inability in these cities to stop it. Listen, I don't know how much more this is going to spread, but I will say this. Just as Joseph is experiencing this catastrophic change in his life, and he has no idea where this is going to lead, and we don't either, there is a purpose behind God's plan. Well, verse 29 says, Reuben came to the pit, returned to the pit, and indeed Joseph, so he wasn't there when they were making the transaction, wherever he was, maybe tending to the sheep or whatever, but indeed Joseph wasn't in the pit, and he tore his clothes, he returned his brothers, and said, the lad is no more, and I, where shall I go? See, he was the oldest, so he felt he'd be responsible. Reuben, a little too late. You know,
First, he spared his

0: life, let's throw him in the pit. Then he planned to let him go, but now what can he do? I think if Reuben was genuinely sincere, he'd have tracked down the Midianites and paid double or triple to get Joseph back. But, you know, there's only so far that people go in making right wrong things right. So they took Joseph's tunic, killed a kid of the goats, dipped the tunic in blood, sent the tunic of many colors, and brought it to their father and said, "We have found this. Do you know whether it's your son's tunic or not?" I mean, that's called a pure lie. It's like you're not really directly lying. You're letting someone conclude something that's a lie and, you know, letting it be, which is the same as lying. And he recognized it and said, "It is my son's tunic. A wild beast has devoured him, and without a doubt, Joseph is torn to pieces." So the deception works. Jacob tore his clothes, put sackcloth on his waist, mourned for his son for many days, and all his sons and daughters arose to comfort him, but he refused to be comforted and said, "For I shall go down to the grave to my son in mourning." Thus his father wept for him. There's such a parallel with Joseph here. Innocent, like Jesus, loved of his father, like Jesus, sent by his father to see the welfare of his brothers, like Jesus, sold for 20 pieces of silver, like Jesus, but then will become their Lord and Savior of strangers even, and Savior of the world. None of this would have occurred without the plot to destroy him and sell him and their rejection. So it is, none of our salvation would have ever been enacted were it not for the death of our Lord and Savior on the cross. In fact, there are 20 pages of portraits of Christ in Genesis, and there are some that parallel 101 parallels in this life of Joseph with Jesus. He's a type in that sense. Tested by adversity, will equally be tested by prosperity, and both didn't corrupt him. By the way, you know, that's a greater test. Tested by adversity, when you have to go through pain and keep your head about you, that's awesome when you can do that. But when you can be endowed with power and money and whatever you want and not let that corrupt you, now that's a taller tale. That's a huge, huge thing. And Joseph's life, of course, is going to illustrate well Romans 8:28. We know that all things work together for good to those who love God, to those who are the called according to his purpose. You know, millions are going to be saved as a result of Joseph's going down to Egypt, all from a coat that his brothers hated him over. And looking back, we see God's providence. He's a model for us. He believed God even in the midst of it. And the Bible says he never railed against God nor blamed God. And more than that, everything he experienced, it says, yet God was with him. I love that yet. You know, this is what happened to him. Yet God was with him. I don't know if you have any yets in your life, you know. This has happened to me, yet I'm trusting the Lord. This is what I'm going through. Yet I know God's got a plan. This is the maturity of our lives. Far from home, a new place, could have adopted the Egyptian attitude, but never wavered, never blamed God, never complained, kept growing. You want to know how to overcome envy, face adversity, resist sexual temptation, plan for the future, forgive those who've hurt you deeply, have complete faith in God's promises, rest in God's sovereignty no matter what you face? Those are all the things that we're going to learn in the life of Joseph in this series. This little series is going to hopefully encourage us greatly. And this chapter ends, Joseph, like Christ, from lowliness to exaltation, you know, it'll eventually unfold, but this chapter ends in a pretty depressing low. And there will be chapters in your life that will end just like this. You'll think the book is over. No, just the chapter. There's a lot more to the book. Now the Midianites had sold him in Egypt to Potiphar, an officer of Pharaoh and captain of the guard. So God has his man in Egypt from his perspective. Sold to an Egyptian official reminds me of Daniel, a standout when all the other captive Jews would have been whimpering, simpering, you know, crying after seeing their parents killed and taken off to Babylon and forced to learn another language. And now you're made a eunuch and you have to serve. You know, think about your life. It's not what you would have planned. But Daniel, like Joseph, amazing examples of how they could see the unseen. Lord, I don't know how you're going to work this out. I don't know how the Lord's going to work this whole thing out in our country, in our nation. I don't know how he's going to work out in our church. Well, we're going to keep going forward. We have a message for the world. The blood of Jesus Christ can cleanse you from sin, can secure your eternal destiny in heaven. And no matter what you've done, there are people of all makes and sizes of sin, but they have found the Lord Jesus Christ. So here is one betrayed, sold, enslaved, but Joseph knows God. So which would you rather be? Joseph, enslaved, away from home with God, or his brothers with bloodstained coat and a defiled conscience without God? You know, I think that's the simple question. You know, instead of conforming to Egypt, he's going to, like Daniel, purpose in his heart to be different, to be separate, to hold his integrity. And I want to tell you something. You know, if you're in junior high or high school, and I'll give you a little clue, what your friends will mean to you in 5 years will probably be absolutely nothing. Don't sell your soul for their approval now. Dare to be different. They'll strip you. They'll sell you out. They'll mock you. Won't be easy. That's going to make your heart that much stronger in the Lord. Follow Joseph's life. It was all about God. Everything he did. How can I sin against God, he says, when he's a slave and tempted? Do not interpretations belong to God when he had, as a prisoner, an opportunity to interpret? I can't give the interpretation, but God will, he says to Pharaoh. Before his brothers, God sent me ahead to preserve us. And everything he said, these, even when telling, showing his father his sons, he said, these are the sons God gave to me. His last words, God will come to aid and deliver you and carry up my bones from this place when you come back. He had eyes to see by faith. In fact, that of all things in Joseph's life, listen, that is the thing that Hebrews says that stood out about Joseph. By faith, Joseph ordered that after he died and his bones would be buried in Egypt, he knew one day the people would be delivered from Egypt. They'd be in the promised land. And he says, and when you go there, you promise me you're going to take my bones with you. Because he had his heart on the things of God. And I want to encourage you, whatever it is in your life. You know, look, God can work in most extraordinary circumstances. In fact, most of the things that God has done in my life, I attribute to some of the worst things that happened to me. And I look back now with thankfulness of how he worked those things out. From my mother dying when I was 4, my dad leaving when I was 3, you know, my grandmother stepping into my life, raising me and my 3 older sisters. And then I was such a troubled child, she had to get me a Big Brother of America who kind of helped me get along with, you know, what life is about. And I learned some hard lessons under his tutelage. And he got me in wrestling, kind of got me focused. And then his son became a Christian and had an influence on me. You know, all these pieces. Having this vision to, you know, make a difference in the business world and in the science world and then the athletic world. And the Lord, no, no, and no. And the no's that just slapped me in the face, causing me just to question everything, going out to Southern California and getting equipped in ministry. And then after, you know, exciting things happening there, you know, God was establishing us. We lived close to the church, and it seemed like I had this holy discontentment. And crazy enough to bring me out of Southern California and bring me to New Jersey. Talking about holy discontentment. How discontent did I have to be for that? No regrets at all. God is amazing. This is the whole point. You know, extraordinary circumstances, the Lord is able to show himself. If we're willing to be that simple faith, okay, Lord, here am I. Here am I, Lord.
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2: Pastor Lloyd, let me ask you a pretty direct question. Should a Christian be afraid of Satan?
0: Well, we can certainly take him seriously because we're told to. He's our adversary, according to Peter. He walks around like a roaring lion, seeking whom he may devour, so we shouldn't be careless. But afraid? Absolutely not. Our confidence is in the Lord Jesus Christ. And when I think of how God worked through the life of Joseph, with all the evil that happened to him, God still was sovereign in all those things.
2: So there's a difference between being aware of spiritual warfare and being obsessed with it.
0: Yeah, a huge difference. Christians can give the enemy far too much credit. Scripture calls us to be watchful, to resist him, to put on the armor of God. But with our eyes are on Jesus, that's the key.
2: And that's something I appreciate about our October resource of the month here. Despite the title, God's Devil really isn't a book designed to make us more fascinated with Satan, right?
0: No. Dr. Lutzer, who writes this book, points us toward the sovereignty and greatness of God. In fact, yes, Satan's activity is real, but his defeat is certain. And even everything he does, because of what Jesus accomplished, it's all going to lead to the cross, the resurrection, and there's no victory for Satan in the end.
2: And that's encouraging, and that's the hope that we have here when it comes to Bridging the Gap and what we do here for the Word of God. We want to encourage you to put your eyes on Jesus. And this month that we are offering you this wonderful book by Dr. Erwin Lutzer, God's Devil, you can request your copy with a $20 or more donation. 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That's bridgegap.org.
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2: The encapsulation of all that we need in order to obtain salvation and live eternally is found in the person of Jesus Christ. Once that becomes established, everything else becomes something that adds utility to the primary message, which becomes the very crux of all of our existence.

0: We're so glad you've joined us today for Light on the Hill as we get back to our study of Mark's Gospel and the first four verses of chapter 13. Here, Jesus says the temple will one day be destroyed, which eventually happened in 70 AD. This is significant because it points to the fact that salvation is found in the person of Jesus Christ. Jesus is the one who has done the work on our behalf. Here's Pastor James Cadiz to elaborate.
1: So let's jump in here. This is verse 1 of chapter 13. It says, "And as he went out of the temple, one of his disciples saith unto him, Master, see what manner of stones and what buildings are here?" Okay, imagine the scene. The scene is pretty remarkable. I would probably say the same thing if I was one of Jesus' disciples. Okay, I had the opportunity last week to be at the White House. And the only other time I was at the White House before that time was I was in this tour bus where I got to see the White House from 1,000 feet away or a couple thousand feet away, and drove on Pennsylvania Avenue right between this little area where you can see the monument and everything else. But it was very surreal going to the White House. I mean, literally sitting in the Rose Garden, watching the award for the posthumous award for Charlie being given to his precious wife, and just being in the midst of all of that. And it was very interesting because I had the opportunity to talk to many people, people that, you know, you just don't normally talk to. As a matter of fact, I had a moment where while I was waiting to go into the Oval, I was in the West Wing and I was talking to this very special man. I can't get into the details about, you know, who it was, but he was talking to me about how just amazing of a work that God is doing in his heart. And there's a lot of people in the White House that love the Lord. And it was just a very good conversation. And the guy was a pretty remarkable guy. And I got to talk to lots of people, including I got to talk to the vice president for several minutes, which was, it was awesome. It was just one-on-one conversation. But I was like overwhelmed because I'm sitting in the literally in the people's house. Like, I'm looking around, I'm seeing paintings that are, you know, 300 years old. I'm looking at so much history, and it is a very humbling moment. You know, you approach the White House, you're in the White House, you're interacting with people that you only see on TV, and in your mind, you just think, wow, how majestic. It's quite an experience. Like, I'm not going to tell everybody, yeah, I was at the White House, you know, no big deal. Baloney. Anybody who tells you that is either messed up in the head or don't really love our country, or maybe just a little arrogant. I don't know. It was an awe-inspiring time, okay? Honestly, bucket list item. Never thought in a million years it would come the way it did. It was a terrible circumstance to be there, but it was a remarkable moment. So I can relate to the disciples as they are walking away from this incredible structure. Okay, this is the temple, guys. Look, you're going to get an opportunity to do this if you go to Israel with us next year. There's an area that we get to go to in the Temple Mount area, just below it, where you get to walk in these tunnels and you get to see just how majestic the original stones from Herod's structure were. It's amazing. It's awe-inspiring. Even when you walk further down and you get to see some of the remains of Solomon's stones, it's shocking. It's majestic. So you have to understand, these apostles are still blown away at the structure that they are beholding. By the way, I should probably note this because it is important. This is the Herodian temple, okay? This is the temple that was built by Herod, and very likely the mothers and the fathers of these apostles never saw this structure. As a matter of fact, the grandmothers and grandfathers of the apostles never did see it. They never saw anything like it. Herod was the one that built it. So to think about how majestic it was, it wasn't like it's something that had been sitting around for thousands of years. It was a sight to behold, and it was a rare privilege that they never had the opportunity to be able to have. They're coming in, they're looking at this. Yes, they had to go in there 2 times a year, and it was a part. But keep in mind, it was their generation that was the first generation that was able to behold something so majestic. Very important to understand that. So when they're going to Jesus and they're looking at him and they're saying, wow, this is incredible. Take a look at this. Take a look at these massive stones. I mean, you would expect that Jesus would respond by simply saying, yeah, you're right. This is incredible. Wow. That's what you would think. I would think that. I don't even fault these guys for saying it. It's a remarkable moment. But look what happens, because Jesus' response is very telling. Jesus responds, okay, This is verse 2. And Jesus answering said unto him, Seest thou these great buildings? There shall not be left one stone upon another that shall not be thrown down. We should probably note this for a quick second. To hear words like that, coming from a person who has such a credible level of authority, must have been shocking to these men. You understand? Look, that would be like me going into the White House like I described to you. Being in the Rose Garden. By the way, I have to point this out. This is pretty hilarious. When you're going down the hallway there that is on the side of the Rose Garden there, it's this beautiful hallway that connects you from where the state room is to the West Wing, and it's beautiful. This hallway has the pictures of every president that served. President Trump put it up there. It's beautiful, beautiful frames, everything. And you see all these presidents, and then you get to one photo. It's the most hilarious thing in the world. You'll see President Obama, okay? And President Obama's right there. Then you see President Trump 45, okay? And you see that, and then you see the picture of where Joe Biden is supposed to be, and it's actually a little lower than all the other pictures, and it's not even a picture of Joe Biden, it's a picture of his actual auto pin machine. No joke. And it says President Auto Pin like that, and then it's President 47. It's just very hilarious. Like, it was, I mean, anybody who understands the internal politics of all that will really appreciate the humor in what he's doing here. But it's just interesting. It's awe-inspiring. Imagine the President of the United States coming out at that Rose Garden while the whole world is watching him. Everybody's, you know, getting ready to see this award being issued. And a guest says, this is breathtaking. This is beautiful. I'm sure he hears it every day. This is so beautiful. What a beautiful, beautiful, beautiful, beautiful place. It's incredible. It's amazing. And it was. It's just an absolutely beautiful place. Absolutely incredible. I couldn't imagine what it would be like if the president then said, I have it on good authority, this place is going to be torn down and nothing is going to be left standing here. Can you imagine? Can you imagine how the media would react? Can you imagine how the world would react if something like that was actually said? Now imagine, you've got the King of Kings, the Lord of Lords. You've got Christ Jesus, okay? He will be the one who will take the earth back. He will be the one who will eventually stand as King of the world. And he's telling everybody the temple's going to be destroyed. Not one stone left upon the other. By the way, interesting historical note. You should probably note this. When Titus goes into the temple, or goes into Jerusalem in 70 AD, there's a unique moment of time where Titus instructs his men. He says to his men, be careful with how you enter into the city and take over control. And whatever you do, be careful not to use fire. We want to preserve this structure. Now, the reason why Titus saw it important to preserve the structure was because he knew perhaps the intention of Caesar to enter into the temple and set himself up to demand to be worshipped. That was a part of the thought process behind what he did. And the way the history books say it, and there's some debate as into what exactly happened in this current moment, but there was a fiery dart that was actually fired when it should not have been fired outside of the order of Titus. And that fiery dart created what became an inferno, and that really extreme heat burned down all the gold that had been overlaid in all of the temple stones and all of the pieces, and all the gold melted through all of the cracks of the stones. And so as the gold melted, it kind of went in all the cracks. So it was ordered by the general to literally pick up every single block and take it off the other in order to be able to grab the gold from the infrastructure. And that's a fulfillment of what Jesus said when he said, not one brick would be left upon the other. But I'm going to venture to say that the prophecy, which by the way was fulfilled here, and this prophecy is a remarkable prophecy that was fulfilled, I'm going to venture to say that this is not the most significant component of this prophecy. I am not going to make the assertion that many people do that says that this is the crux of what was being spoken about by Jesus when this happened. As a matter of fact, what I'm going to actually say is the more significant portion is the fact that the temple would be destroyed altogether and what that actually meant for the future, not only of Israel, but what it meant for the world. You see, the focus by most people when they hear things like this has nothing to do with why it's so significant. The focus of people when they hear things like this oftentimes happens to deal with superficial issues. What do I mean when I say that? Well, we've got a great example given to us right here. Look what it says in verse 3. And as he sat upon the Mount of Olives over against the temple, Peter and James and John and Andrew asked him privately. So Jesus, come on, we got to talk to you. Okay, interesting group of guys, by the way. Peter, James, John, and Andrew, four of them. Jesus, come here, we got to talk to you. We got to get at you for a minute. Okay, what is it? Here's their question. Now, by the way, if you have Christ's unmitigated attention, there's no attenuation between your conversation, there's nothing stopping you, what would you do with it? I have to ask myself that question all the time. Look at what happens in verse 4. Tell us, when shall these things be? And what shall be the sign when all these things shall be fulfilled? See, this is the problem with mankind. This is the problem with human nature. You see, we've been given, just like these disciples were, incredible insight about the future of humanity. We've been told very consequential information about what is going to happen. And what does mankind get caught up on? The dates. You know, I could put out a video right now on YouTube and I could say, let's talk about the significance biblically of what the rapture means to the average believer. And because it's got the word rapture in it, I might get 100,000 views on my account. That's a pretty good number. If I were to make a video that says, I know the date of the rapture, I guarantee you in the first hour, I'll get 10 million. Guaranteed. Why? The condition of fallen man seeks after the issues that are peripheral rather than primary. Let me say that again. Mankind, in his fallen condition, seeks out the issues that are secondary, not primary. Why? Because in our fallen state, we do not understand the consequence of those things which are primary, which is why we tend not to focus on it. Look, let me just explain something to you, because this is really, really important. If Jesus had gone on to tell these men that the destruction of the temple, as I describe it to you, will happen in 70 AD, on the 9th of Av, to be specific, because we have the exact date when the temple was destroyed by Titus. It was destroyed on the 9th of Av, 70 AD, which, by the way, the temple, the first time, Solomon's temple was destroyed on the 9th of Av, 586 BC. Interesting. That's a very interesting date, by the way. Let's say that Jesus went to his disciples and said exactly that. It would not bear the same consequence as the answer that Jesus is about to give his disciples. Because the timing never matters. Oh, sure. Is the timing important in that it substantiates the validity of the predictions that God makes? Certainly. God says something's going to happen. If it happens, then it adds to his credibility. And of course, the Bible has never gotten anything wrong, which means God's word is accurate and we can trust it, undoubtedly. But the bigger issue that needed to be discussed here, which is why we're going to stop here when I bring this to your attention, the bigger issue that needed to be discussed here is, why is it that God would see fit to allow the destruction of the temple to take place during or around the lifetime of Jesus? Why? If you understood the consequence of the existence of the temple or the tabernacle, this would be deeply puzzling to you. Why? Because the temple was the tool by which God had established the redemption for sins. Forgiveness, in the Hebrew word, chafar, the covering. if the very tool is used, or the very tool that is used to provide salvation for mankind is now destroyed, what consequence does that bear for mankind in the future? If you took the time to explore that issue rather than the tell me when it's going to happen, then maybe perhaps the deeper message would be more thoroughly understood and the greater victory would be had. The fact that the disciples asked the question about when this was going to happen was a distinct and powerful demonstration of mankind in not understanding the more major picture. The real conversation that probably could have ensued in that moment, which I'm sure happened at some point between Jesus and his disciples, because his disciples were the men that later on shared these principles with us. But perhaps the more consequential discussion that should have been had, and by the way, when I teach this, I make sure it's had, is the significance of the temple no longer being what was necessary in order to provide a covering for man, in order to be absolved of the consequences of sin. You don't have to go through all the ruckus. You don't have to do the location-specific journeys. You don't have to go through all the things that you had to go through in order to get a partial covering. The temple would be destroyed as a tool to show everybody that the perfect Lamb of God who takes away the sins of the world would be the one who would now do the work. I should probably note this right off the bat when we have the discussion of the temple, and it wouldn't be anything that would be strange or fall strange upon you, because it's something we talk about quite a bit. If you explore carefully enough, and we'll actually show this to you visually when we go to Israel next year. If you were to explore carefully enough this principle in terms of the geography associated with the city of Jerusalem, it becomes astounding. Here's one thing that's always puzzled me until about 25 years ago when I really began to think it through. It always puzzled me that the location of the temple in the city of Yerushalayim, Jerusalem, the holy city, was actually not at the highest point of the city. Most people don't know that. People assume it's the highest point of the city because you've got the valley that surrounds the area, and the general assumption is this would be the high point of the city. It actually wasn't. The highest point of the city was elsewhere. Now, before I move on to that specific point, that would be a unique and important thing to be thinking about, because when you read through the Old Testament, you will read that the kings destroyed the high places. What does it mean when it says the kings destroyed the high places? What it means in destroying the high places was they went to the highest point of every area in which they ruled, and they destroyed the temples and the structures that were made to their false gods. Because the custom of ancient cultures was to put the area in which they worship these false gods at the highest point of the city. Now, it's puzzling to me to think about this, because if that's the case and they made these structures for all of the pagan gods at the highest point of every city, why is it that they would not put the temple, the true temple, to the true and living God at the highest point of Jerusalem? Well, I think it was divinely designed that way. Why? Because you know where the highest place of Jerusalem actually was? The highest place of Jerusalem was an area slightly outside the city where Christ was actually crucified. That is literally the highest point of the city. And if you think about it, Jesus referred to a temple being destroyed and resurrected, built and rebuilt, or destroyed and rebuilt in 3 days. And the Bible says the temple in which he spoke about was that of his body. And even Jesus, when he spoke about the occurrences that we read about in the book of Leviticus, and then we think about the discussion that he has with people like Nicodemus in John chapter 3, you recognize very quickly that Jesus, just like Moses, raised up that symbol in the wilderness to provide salvation for those that have been poisoned. Jesus would be lifted up, that as people looked upon him, they would find salvation from their sin. The consequence of the destruction of the temple was designed to show us that the true temple would be Christ, who would be resurrected after being crucified at the highest point of the city, and we would find our redemption permanently from him. it causes the focus to completely change. The depth of analysis that we bring to the table when we look at this particular infrastructure and this telling means something. But you know what a lot of people will do with this passage? A lot of people will do this. They'll spend a lot of time ignoring this. This is like the first 30 seconds of their Bible study, and they'll start getting into nation rising against nation and all. And that's all cool stuff. And we're going to get into it in the next few weeks. But none of it means anything if the context of the overall discussion is not established. And the context of the overall discussion fundamentally centers in the fact that the encapsulation of all that we need in order to obtain salvation and live eternally is found in the person of Jesus Christ. Once that becomes established, everything else becomes something that adds utility to the primary message, which becomes the very crux of all of our existence. You guys get it? Mm-hmm. I don't want this to be forgotten. I don't want this to be removed from you. This is why I decided to spend this time on four verses. I actually thought I thought this would be a 30-minute study, but I broke a bunch of rules that I probably shouldn't have broken, but it's good. You know, I didn't want to chase the amount of rabbit trails that I knew I was probably going to chase. But this is why this is very important. This is why this stuff is super, super, super critical. We've got to pay attention to these details. If we don't pay attention to these details, guys, we lose.
0: Thank you for joining us today for Light on the Hill. 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
1: I'll close with this thought. Here's an interesting fact about the book of Revelation that many people might not recognize. And it's the fact that there are more references to the Old Testament than there are verses in the book of Revelation. But most people will never take the time to focus on any of that because they all want to know the signs and the timing. I would venture to argue that the signs and the timing are the least important part of this, because where the real value comes into play are the tools that are developed from recognizing the matters that are pertinent to the life that God has called us to live and the victory that he wants us to have. It's the substantive portion that means something. And that's what I want us to focus on. I want us to really think that way. By the way, I will say this in closing, and that is, this is what the spirit of prophecy is all about. Christ stands at the core of it. That's what the Bible tells us. If you're going to be a student of Bible prophecy, which I hope all of you are, then that means you will take the very core of what you find in the Bible more seriously than anything else. It's been one of the missing elements from many people over the years who teach Bible prophecy is they teach the same thing. They give the company line, but they don't understand the crux of what's being communicated. And thus, because they don't understand the construct of it all, they miss out on the most consequential aspect of the conversation being had in the moment. Let that not be removed from you, because it's the only tool that you will ever be able to have to effectively fight the fight that we know is a good fight. Keep your eyes on him and do not allow yourself to be removed from these critical details, because the foundation established in these details will be the thing that will make the greatest difference. Amen?
0: Remember, you are the light of the world. A city that is set on a hill cannot be hidden. Light on the Hill with Pastor James Cadiz is brought to you by Calvary Chapel.

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1: Welcome to Living in Grace, an outreach of Calvary Chapel of Grangeville. Let's open up our Bibles to the New Testament book of 1 Peter, as Pastor Dean teaches us through God's Word, book by book, chapter by chapter, and verse by verse.
2: Let's turn in our Bibles to the New Testament book of 1 Peter. 1 Peter chapter 5, as we are continuing our study through God's Word. As you know, Peter wrote this letter to encourage the Christians who were starting to experience persecution as a result of the Roman Empire. These folks that he wrote to were living in Turkey. At least it's thought that it was a circular letter, that it was written and then passed around to the various churches to help them to learn how to get through and how to act in regards to going through troubled times and persecution and trials. Matter of fact, if you go back to chapter 4, verse 17, Peter said, "For the time has come for judgment to begin at the house of God." So Peter is giving them this heads up, this judgment is the result of the Roman Empire coming against them. Their new Caesar at the time was a crazy man by the name of Nero, who was really a puppet of Satan, who was coming against the church, the house of God, as he makes reference to here. They were doing horrific things to Christians at this particular point in time in history. And since at times, you know, Satan attacks us individually, families, the church body, and as we go through trials and tribulations, tough times, and even at times maybe even persecution, we need to make sure that our house is in order, our individual home, and then our fellowship here. And that is why Peter closes this letter, where he starts to first talk to the leadership in the church, and then he's going to move through the rest of the congregation. So let's start in verse 1 of 1 Peter chapter 5. So verse 1 there, he says, this is Peter speaking, "The elders who are among you I exhort, I who am a fellow elder and a witness of the sufferings of Christ, and also a partaker of the glory that will be revealed." A couple notes here before we go past this particular verse. First, Peter wrote this section of scripture to the elders there that were overseeing the various Christian churches. Second, he wanted the believers in those churches to know how their elders should be living and acting. And I think that's really important. And then third, Peter says of himself, "I who am a fellow elder." And I want you to note that, because Peter didn't say, "I am the Pontifex Maximus, the Pope of the Catholic Church." He just said, "You know what? I'm an elder just like the rest of you guys." Now, as we've been studying through the Bible, particularly in the New Testament, you know that the word elder, bishop, and pastor, even though they are different words, they are used interchangeably in regards to the church. Peter here refers to himself as a witness of the sufferings of Christ and also as a partaker of the glory that will be revealed. Peter was, in fact, an eyewitness to Jesus' suffering. You know that. He was living with Jesus during Jesus' ministry. He was there when Jesus was arrested. He was there at the death and resurrection of Jesus Christ. So he truly was an eyewitness to the sufferings of Christ. And Peter was also a partaker of the glory, at least a partial partaker of the glory. You know the story. Jesus took Peter, James, and John to that Mount of Transfiguration. Elijah and Moses, the Old Testament prophets, appeared, and Jesus' glory started to glow. His body started to have this brilliant color, brightness come out. And Peter was an eyewitness, at least, of seeing a small portion of Jesus' glory. We will see him in all his glory, but at least at this time, Peter got a sneak glimpse of that. There in verse 2, he says to the elders, he says, "Shepherd the flock of God which is among you, serving as overseers, not by compulsion, but willingly, not for dishonest gain, but eagerly." Notice that Peter makes it very clear that the flock is not the pastor's. The flock is God's flock. And also, a pastor really is a sub-shepherd, because when we get down to the next verse, I believe it is, the reference to Jesus is the chief shepherd. And how is a pastor to shepherd the flock of God? By simply feeding God's people the word of God. Also, Paul talks about it being the whole counsel of God. And the only way that we can be taught the whole counsel of God is if we study through the entire Bible, from Genesis to Revelation, book by book, chapter by chapter, and verse by verse. That is really key. And in your life, you know, some of you end up going to other churches. Maybe you transfer, you move to a different location. Always be looking for a church that is teaching through the Bible, because that's how God's word is intended to be taught. And so Peter is saying to these pastors, even though you're going to be going through some tough times, don't you stop feeding God's people the word of God. And then he uses there a reference to the pastors. He says overseers. Overseers speaks of someone who is to be looking out for the flock. When I used to work for a federal agency, one of my jobs was managing the public grazing allotments. And some of those grazing permittees were ranchers with literally thousands upon thousands of sheep. A band of sheep is, I don't know, somewhere between 700 to 1,000 sheep, not including the lambs. And they would graze on the public lands through the spring into the summer, and then they would sell the lambs at market. And if you've ever watched those guys behind McCall, up at Cary Dome and all of that, you know, they use dogs to kind of loosely herd the sheep in the direction in which they wanted them to graze. The shepherds also were also attuned to the predators, mountain lions, coyotes, bears, and then more recently, wolves. And that pretty much is what a pastor, being an overseer, is responsible for doing. He is to feed God's people the word of God, right? That makes sense. Pastor is to give general direction when people have questions about things regarding God and life and all of that. And then a pastor is also to be looking out for the wolves in sheep's clothing, because there are people who want to come and take advantage and hurt God's people. And so we're always on that particular lookout. Then he says they're serving as overseers, not by compulsion, but willingly. And so a pastor serving God's flock is not to do it out of compulsion. It's really a willingness, a calling upon a person's life. And then he continues there and says, not for dishonest gain, but eagerly. Unfortunately, today, there are a lot of pastors who, in fact, are doing it for dishonest gain. As a result of myself working in different states, we would attend different churches in different cities. And I can't think of one city that I ever lived in that I didn't come across at least one pastor who was, in fact, doing it for dishonest gain. It's a sad thing. We also see that on Christian radio, not on our station, but on some Christian radio stations, and certainly on Christian TV, where these men manipulate people to try to get into their pocketbooks and to control their lives. And it's really a very sad thing. And they will be held accountable for those very things. Then he continues there in verse 3, and he says, nor as being lords over those entrusted to you, but being examples to the flock. And so a pastor, an elder, is not to be one who is to lord over people. In other words, they're not to be dictators. I think it's really important that every pastor is underneath some authority, just for accountability purposes. And so that's why we established a board, and I'm underneath that board. That board can hire me. That board can fire me. And then it says there, a pastor needs to be an example of what God can do in a person's life, a transformed life. And this is where I want to bring this all together, because this whole concept doesn't just apply to pastors. It applies to really the person that's the leader in the home, the husband who has been entrusted with a wife, parents who have been entrusted with children. So here are some questions that I just want you to think about as we're moving through this. Are you abiding in Jesus Christ, which is spending time in the Word, which is spending time praying and getting direction from the Lord? so that the Lord then can be transforming your life so that your spouse and your children can say, you know, my dad, my husband, I can see their life changing because of Jesus Christ. That is where we want to be at. Because if we're not abiding, then what is our family seeing? Our family is seeing us. Verse 4, he says, and when the chief shepherd appears, speaking of Jesus Christ, you will receive the crown of glory that does not fade away. There is coming a day when each of us is going to be standing in front of the chief shepherd. It's referred to as the Bema Seat. Now, we're not going to be judged for our sins. Our sins were judged by God on his son while his son hung on the cross. But we are going to be judged for what we have allowed God to do in and through our lives. God is going to hold me accountable with the flock that God has entrusted me with, and I am going to be giving an account for those very things. And you as well are going to be giving an account for your life. A husband is going to be giving an account for what he did with his wife and with his family. A wife is going to be giving an account of what she did with her husband and with her children. We all are going to give an account. And what we all want to hear, right? Well done, good and faithful servant, enter into the joy of the Lord. And the way that that happens is as we abide in Jesus Christ. And then he says there in verse 5, and now he's switching gears. He was talking to the pastors, generally speaking, okay? And now he's moving forward. He's going to talk to some of the younger folks in the churches there in Turkey. And he says, likewise, you younger people, submit yourselves to your elders. So now he's talking to the younger folks, and they are to really to be coming underneath the older folks in the church body in respect, just like a young person should be respecting their parents, should be respecting their teachers, and then if they have a part-time job, respecting their employers. And now he's going to talk to all of us in the remainder of verse 5, and then he moves that into verse 6 where he says, yes, all of you, so that's everybody, all of you be submissive to one another and be clothed with humility, for God resists the proud but gives grace to the humble. Verse 6, therefore humble yourselves under the mighty hand of God that he may exalt you in due time. There are times in our lives as a church family where we are called to come underneath each other depending upon a circumstance in which we were facing. And to be able to do that, we are called to humble ourselves. I found a really good biblical definition of what it means to be humble. This is what it says. To having a modest or low estimate of one's own importance. Being prideful, in fact, is just the opposite. This is what it is defined as. Prideful means having an excessive high opinion of oneself. So God says here, Peter quotes God, where God says, you know, he resists the proud and he gives grace to the humble. God resists the Christian who has a high opinion of themselves. And God gives grace to the Christian who has a modest or low estimate of their importance. And so it's an important thing that we humble ourselves before the Lord, because if we don't, he will humble us. You know, better for us to humble ourselves. You know, Lucifer, the thing that got him kicked out of heaven was because of his pride. God says in his word, he hates pride. He hates that when a person has a high opinion of themselves. Then he continues there in verse 7, talking to all of us, casting all of your cares upon him, speaking of Jesus Christ, for he cares for you. Now remember, Peter is writing to Christians who are going through a very difficult time, and now he's instructing them on what to do when these cares are being loaded upon them. I want to give you an illustration. I think it'll help us put this into perspective. Let's say that you hired someone, a guy, to pack up your furniture because you needed help in moving somewhere. And so this guy shows up on a Saturday morning, and as he walks into the front door, he's got this huge backpack on. You know, the thing weighs like 100 pounds, 150 pounds. And he starts to move your furniture around and starts to load it up. And all of a sudden, he starts complaining because it just seems so hard to do. And you just simply know. You know what the problem is. The problem isn't the furniture he's trying to pick up to move. The problem is he's carrying an extra 100 pounds on his back. That's where the problem is. And that's very similar to what Peter is saying here. When you are going through difficult times, God doesn't want us carrying a heavy load. So Peter reminds us that we need to take these backpacks, so to speak, off. That is, give our burdens and our worries to the Lord. So how do we do that? How do we transfer this heaviness, these burdens that are on us, how do we get those off of us and onto the Lord, right, in a practical way? Two ways. Simply by first coming to the Lord and expressing our heart of where we're at. This is the situation I'm dealing with, and I can't deal with it, and it's crushing me, and I need to give this to you. I need to lay this at your feet. So the transfer starts in identifying what the problem is, and then in prayer, giving it to the Lord. That's how it's transferred. But then how do we keep it from have you ever done that? You give something to the Lord, and then all of a sudden, the next day or the next hour, what do? You take it back, and it's bing bong, right? How do we stop that from happening? Well, first, there's that initial transfer, recognizing and praying about it and giving it to God, and then trusting God with it, right? Trusting God in all and for all. So what happens is because of my lack of faith, in other words, I don't think God can quite handle it. I want to take it back. So how do I develop my faith? Again, faith comes by hearing, hearing by the word of God. Getting back into the word of God, feeding on the word of God, which increases our faith, and then we can give it back to the Lord and not take it back. And so it's the prayer, feeding of God's word, trusting God in that. So now, he's been talking to the pastors. He's been talking up to the younger folks, the older folks, talking about how to get rid of these burdens, you know, when you're going through all these tough times. And now right in the middle of this, in verse 8, he says, be sober, be vigilant, because your adversary, the devil, walks about like a roaring lion, seeking whom he may devour. We, as believers, have an adversary, an enemy, that wants to trick us into using our free will to sin against God. So Peter reminds us to be sober. Sober here talks about being clear-headed, okay? Clear-headed. Vigilance speaks about being on guard, watching for when he might attack. And our enemy is a person, a fallen angel by the name of Lucifer, who was cast out of heaven, whose name is Satan, who is also referred to here as the devil. And he knows that his days are numbered. We know from the book of Revelation that there is coming a day where he is going to be placed in a lake of fire for all eternity. And so his time is short. And so he has basically two goals. The first goal is he wants all non-believers to not believe in Jesus Christ, because he wants them to suffer like he is going to suffer for all eternity. That's his first goal. The second goal is, because we're born again, he can't take away our salvation, but he is going to do his best for us to exercise our free will so that we will step out of God's will for our lives. And so he walks about. In other words, he has access to our location. He knows your history. He knows where you are weak. He knows where you are vulnerable. And so he waits patiently to place that temptation in front of you to discourage you, to cause division. Whatever he can do, he's waiting for that moment of your weakness, because he knows you. He's watched you all of your life. And like with these believers in Turkey who were going through these fiery persecution, when we're going through a tough time, Satan loves to come after us because he thinks that's when we're going to be the most vulnerable, because he knows we can fall into traps. We can get angry with God. We can pull away from God. And so he's right there, right in the middle of those very difficult times to roar against us. He roars against us through persecution. He roars against us through temptations. He roars against us through condemnation. He roars against us through emotions and feelings. He roars against us through fear, through despair, loneliness. And one that he always tries to get me on, at least, is discouragement. He does his best to discourage. And so Peter tells us that Satan's goal is to seek whom he may devour. Satan is not our friend. He does not play fair. We cannot go against him apart from God. He has the ability to really mess with our lives if we're not leaning upon Jesus Christ. How many men, how many pastors have you seen fallen because of adultery? How many? I've seen a lot, and it breaks my heart. And it makes me very, very aware of my vulnerabilities. How many marriages have you seen torn apart? How many, you know, people get on drugs or alcohol, whatever it might be? You know, Satan, he knows what he's doing. So what are we to do? That's all the problems. What are we to do to come against that? Look at verse 9. Peter says, resist him, steadfast in the faith, knowing that the same sufferings are experienced by your brotherhood in the world. So we resist Satan by exercising, here he says, steadfast in the faith. We resist Satan by exercising our faith in God, like I said earlier, in all and for all. Peter, when we were going through his epistles, talks about it. When Satan's fiery darts come upon us, what are we supposed to do? We're supposed to put up our shield of faith. Okay, well, what happens if I don't really have one of those? What happens if I really don't have a whole lot of faith that God's going to come through? And that's, you know, a process of growing, maturing as a believer. Again, I'm going back to this because it's always the same. Faith comes by hearing, hearing by the word of God. My faith is developed as I feed on the word of God. And so when Satan is resisted against, it is because we put up our shield of faith. When our faith gets weak, we get into the word of God. We lean upon God, trust in God. And it says that Satan will flee. He'll come back, but he will also flee. So one of Satan's devices is he makes us think that we're the only one going through a particular situation. Our situation is unique. That's why Peter says here, knowing that the same sufferings are experienced by your brothers in the world. So what Satan tries to do, you got something going on, right? Whatever, you're fill in the blank. And Satan goes, well, you know, you're the only one dealing with that. Nobody else in the world is dealing with that. You are so unique that, you know, you need to deal with this with unique experiences. And you know what? God's word is kind of for the general things, but this is unique. And so you need to figure this one out on your own. You need to make your own decisions. You need to make decisions on your own feelings. I'm going to give you an example, and I've seen this one happen time and time again. A young gal who is raised in a godly home, she moves out on her own, and all of a sudden she's lonely. Satan lies to her and says, you know what, you're the only lonely person in the world. No one else is lonely, you're the only person, and so you need to fix this on your own. And so what does she do? She compromises. She starts dating a non-believer. She moves in with a non-believer, thinking that this loneliness is going to be fulfilled in this person. But in fact, she's really jumping into the fire, not knowing that only God can fix the loneliness. And this happens in all of our lives. He is always trying to make our situation look unique. Because also, if he tries to make it look unique, then we can't talk to other people about it because they're going to think we're what? Weird. But the reality is we're all dealing with a lot of the same stuff. So Peter tells us that down through the centuries, presently right now, there isn't a believer alive that there aren't other believers going through the same thing and the same things, and they've been successful because they've trusted God. And then verses 10 and 11, which if you've tuned me out because you're already thinking of lunch, I want you to tune back in just for about 5 minutes because this is life-changing. Oh, Danny was thinking of lunch. Did you see how Marty kind of elbowed him? See how this goes? Okay, verses 10 and 11. But may the God of all grace, who called us to his eternal glory by Christ Jesus, after you have suffered a while, perfect, establish, strengthen, and settle you. To him be the glory and dominion forever and ever. Amen. After talking about all of these things, Peter says, but the God of all grace, the way to establish, the way to strengthen, the way to settle in when we experience difficulties is all based upon, listen, the grace of God. What is God's grace? God's grace is unmerited, undeserved, unearned favor that God just simply gives you.
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2: God has determined all of this beforehand, that we should be holy, yes, that we should be blameless, yes, but also this, we know from Romans 8:29 that we are adopted into the family of God. That's one of his purposes for predestination, that we've all been adopted. That's good news.
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1: On today's edition of Real Life Radio, Pastor Jack continues now in his series called The Book of Ephesians and a message titled, We Have Been Chosen in Christ, Part 2. Ephesians is, of course, a letter the Apostle Paul wrote from prison to the church in Ephesus, showing every believer who they really are in Christ. And here, Paul reveals that long before we ever chose God, God, in his love, had already chosen us. You see, before the world was ever formed, God knew you, and he set his love upon you. That means that you're not an accident or an afterthought. You're chosen, you're accepted, and you belong to him. So today, Pastor Jack teaches that God's foreknowledge is a gift meant to bring us peace, not fear. He knew every choice we'd make, and in his love, he knew those who would come to Christ or reject him. Now with his message called, We Have Been Chosen in Christ, Part 2, here's pastor and Bible teacher, Jack Hibbs.
2: We come before you in Jesus' name, and Lord, we would ask, Lord, that you would inhabit the praises of your people, and God, that you would open forth your words to our hearts. That, Lord, out of your truth, we'd behold sweet and precious and holy things. And so, Father, we ask this in Jesus' name, amen. All right, why don't you grab your Bibles this evening and open them to the book of Ephesians. Ephesians chapter 1 tonight, and we're studying really what is called part 2 of We Have Been Chosen in Christ. Ephesians chapter 1, and we're in verses 5 and 6 tonight, and we are talking about having been chosen in Christ and what it means and the security that it can bring to us. And so Paul tells us here, he says, having predestined us to adoption as sons by Jesus Christ to himself, according to the good pleasure of his will, to the praise of the glory of his grace, by which he has made us accepted in the beloved, that is Jesus Christ. And here we're talking about the doctrine of predestination. You mention that word and people begin to get a little uneasy. I can't begin to imagine why that's the case when the Bible clearly reveals to us that it is a doctrine that God has revealed in the Word. It's throughout various portions of Scripture. Here in Ephesians, it's in the book of Romans that we saw last week and we'll see again. And in fact, in Romans chapter 8, verses 28 and 29, Paul says there, and we know that all things work together for good to those who love God, to those who are the called according to his purpose. And why is that the case? Because verse 29 says, for whom he foreknew, he also predestined. And by the way, it is a prerogative of God. Foreknowledge is only of God. God holds that capacity. Jesus exercised foreknowledge in John chapter 14, verse 29. Jesus there says, I have now told you these things before they come to pass, that when they do come to pass, you might believe. And that is Jesus there in the things that he had told the disciples, what were just about to happen. Jesus said these things in advance, knowing what they were and knowing that by people knowing something in advance with great detail, they would come to believe. In fact, that's one of the strong arguments for prophecy. But what if I were to tell you right now that In a matter of moments, an airplane's going to come landing down on the roof of this building. And it would be a terrible event. You might say, well, you're crazy, Jack. Well, hopefully I would be crazy, yes. We wouldn't want to be here. But if I had a tendency to be accurate, maybe 100%, as the Bible is, because God, knowing what's coming, tells us in advance, you might get a little nervous. What if I were to tell you that a guy's going to come running through the church or walking into the church and he would have a Russian hat on and a Hebrew prayer shawl and he'd be a big man, a Hawaiian man. That's foreknowledge. What would you think if such a thing happened? Oh, and look. Now, a big Hawaiian just walked in wearing a prayer shawl and a Russian hat. Now, how did I know that was going to happen? I had something that you didn't have. I had foreknowledge. I knew it was coming. And you are shaking your head going, I can't believe he did this in the middle of a church service. He knows what's going to happen before it happens. And when he says to us, I am the God that inhabits eternity, I have written the end from the beginning from the end, so that when these things come to pass, you might believe. He is doing that for us, for our comfort, for our peace. He has given us, as the Bible says, great and precious promises. Why? Because promises are for future events in our lives. What good is it if I give you a promise or you give me a promise, but it never is dependent upon? The very structure to a promise presupposes I might need it. Are you with me? If you make somebody a promise, they're going to be hanging on in hope that they can lean on you or they can expect you to be there. God says, I know what's going to come, and in fact, in my foreknowledge, I have predestined you to become sons of God. You can fight with that. You can kick your heels and get all wiggy about that and think, well, if he's predestined some for heaven, that means he must have prepared some for hell. And that's not what the Bible teaches. The Bible says in God's foreknowledge and exclusively in his foreknowledge, that is before time ever began, God knew those that would be his. And those that choose not to follow God, unfortunately, have chosen their own destiny. It is not to the blame of God. God creates no one for destruction. And yet there's a lot of people going around talking about that, and we'll touch on that lightly a little bit as we get into this. But the word foreknowledge, very important. In fact, in your notes or in your Bible, you ought to move up back to verse 4 just a moment. And we are going to heavily lean on verse 4, the last two words at the very end anyway. It says there, just as he chose us in him, that is Jesus, before the foundation of the world, that we should be holy and without blame before him in love. Now, most Greek scholars believe that verse 5 actually starts like this. In love, having predestined us. Isn't that great? So you got to put a parenthesis around there because a lot of people struggle with it. And I love it. In love, he has predestined us. And that is absolutely biblically accurate. It's true because God does it in love. Predestination based upon foreknowledge. The word foreknowledge meaning that God knew beforehand, having a knowledge of the event prior to its happening. It means to ordain based upon foreknowledge. And this fantastic word of predestination is based upon God's foreknowledge or the election of his own, and he's to make them holy. In verse 4, it says that he's chosen us in him, that is Jesus, before the world was ever formed. Number one, that we should be holy. Isn't that encouraging? Are you struggling with sin? Are you in a Christian battle or warfare? Well, number one, God has chosen you. If you're a Christian tonight and you can say that, the number one victory already had is that you are holy. You have been taken from the world and set apart to God. That's what that word holy means, set aside, and you have been ordained for God's purposes. You are holy. Doesn't mean you glow at night. Doesn't mean you glow in the daytime. Doesn't mean there's a little halo or there's an aura about you. You ever have somebody come up and say, you know, there's such a strong aura around you. Well, that has nothing to do with being holy. Holy is God says you're holy. And you're just as holy if you gave your heart to the Lord last Sunday as Billy Graham is tonight. Isn't that amazing? He's not more holy. He's just as holy as you are. Isn't that great? I love that. I need that bad. The second thing in verse 4 says that we are without blame before Him in love. That means nobody can bring anything against us. Man, do we believe this? If we believe this, we would get Pentecostal on the spot. How many people in your life pick on you? Man, you know what? You're overweight. Oh, man, now you're too skinny. You're too short. You're too tall. Can't you do a good job? Come on. You're always late. No, you always stay late. And it's just, forget it. It's nuts. It's crazy. And God says, you're blameless before me. All because of Christ Jesus. And we're going to see what kind of effect that should have upon our lives in a moment. God has determined all of this beforehand, that we should be holy, yes. That we should be blameless, yes. But also this, we know from Romans 8:29 that we are adopted into the family of God. That's one of His purposes for predestination, that we've all been adopted. That's good news. And the second thing is Romans 8:29 and 30, it says that we're to be conformed to the image of His Son. That's why you're having a rough time today. That's why you're having a rough Christian experience, possibly. We used to warn people when they used to come to the home Bible study. Oh, nice to meet you. What's your name? John. Oh, nice to meet you, John. Hey, I'm not kidding. Ask somebody who was there. We'd pull people aside and say, you sure you want to come to this home fellowship? Then when we started across the street in Unit 14, you sure you want to come to this church? Because every time somebody would say, oh man, we found our home, their life would explode. And the reason why that's true, it's not because we're jinxed, it's because if you open the Bible and read the Bible, God is going to be molding and shaping you into the image of His Son, but Satan, the enemy, will not let that go unchallenged. That's why, listen, it's much easier to check out, tune out, drop out, and go to a place where the Word's not being proclaimed, and you just kind of exist, and it'll be much smoother for you for now.
3: 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And now, let's get back to today's message. Once again, here's Pastor Jack.
2: Predestination. He says right here, in love, having predestined us. Jot it down in your notes. Predestination involves a choice on God's part. It involves a choice on God's part. Number two, it is determined by Him in love. That's what it says in verse 5, technically, at the end of verse 4. It's been determined in love. And sneak way ahead, months ahead, to verse 13. And look where it says, in Him you also trusted after you heard the word of truth, the gospel of your salvation, in whom also, having believed, you were sealed with the Holy Spirit of promise. You know what that verse means? That verse clearly teaches that it involves a choice on man's part. Predestination, that is God's foreknowledge, Him working in the lives of those whom He knew would come to receive Him in your time, in your life. The announcement goes out to the world, come. God knew that you would choose Christ whenever you did. God also knew, before time was ever created, those who would reject Him. In God's foreknowledge, He predestined those of you who would accept Christ to make that commitment in Him and to believe in Him. He knew that in advance. And so because that's true, He has been working in your life before you were ever born. It's amazing. Why? God's foreknowledge. Why? Because He's predestined us to be transformed or formed into the image, conformed into the image of His Son. Well, how does that happen? Your whole life. BC, before Christ, and after Christ. He's been working in you. But it depends. in some aspect upon man's choosing. Why do you say that? Does that mean we have some power over us getting saved or not? God saves us, but we respond to his invitation. Does that mean we get any credit? No, because in his foreknowledge, in predestinating us, we respond to the opportunity. He knew it, so he brings the invitation to us. Do you see that? In other words, he could have played hardball and never given us the invitation at all. Some of you look like you're about ready to have a heart attack. Remember the old thing about the parade? You've heard it 1,000 times. It works perfect. The guy on the corner, remember that? Y'all remember that? Does anybody not remember that? Okay, for you. Here it is. If we go to Pasadena and we stand on the corner of Colorado and another street and Sierra Madre, and then another street, as the parade begins, though we may be a mile apart and I'm waiting for the parade to come, it's just now passing in front of you. And I hear it on the radio. I've got Bob Eubanks on there and I'm listening to whatever her other name is with the red hair, and they're coming. And they're coming. And you see the parade coming. You see it there and you see it going. And I'm calling you on your cellular phone. I'm saying, has the McDonald's float been by? Yeah, I've already seen it. I haven't seen it yet. Well, keep looking, because my past is still your future. Okay, I'm waiting. Here comes the McDonald's float. It's ancient history to you down the street, but now it's the present moment for me. Now that's a real problem, because we live in time. But a very poor analogy is God gets over the parade in a helicopter and he sees it in front of you, in front of me. He sees the parade from the beginning to the very end. He sees the guy with the poop scoopers behind the horses. He sees the whole thing, and he sees the cleanup crew, and he saw the guys lay down the tape before the parade ever started. It's all one moment with him. And because that's true, God knew in advance, because time is all done with him, who would choose him. And those who would choose him, he's predestined to be conformed to the image of his son. Now, you can freak out about that, or you can just full on receive it and say, amen. You go, God. I love it. This is great. And we'll enjoy that. In God's sovereignty, though that be all true, he has provided man with the responsibility of choice. Everybody wants choice. God says, well, I've given you a choice. But remember, like we mentioned last week, we will be held responsible for our choices. But God in his sovereign creative powers has given man the ability to choose, to agree or disagree with God, with what God does. And you look at the Garden of Eden, you've got Adam and Eve there. And the whole thing about predestination, did God know they were going to fail? Yes. Did God make them fail? No. But because God knew they were going to blow it, because he gave them the free moral agency of choice, God built in a redemptive factor, and that is he set two angels. Wasn't it two angels? An angel. At least two. One, two. Anyway, with a flaming sword to guard the tree of life after they had fallen. Because if they would have gone over there and eaten that fruit, and then they would have run over and said, you know, we've blown the whole day, let's just go for it all the way, and run over and eaten the tree of life, then you and I never would have been able to have been redeemed. That's why God sent an angel to protect that tree. If they would have eaten that fruit, they would have been experiencing an eternal existence of death, spiritual death. And we never would have been born again. We could have never been saved. Why? Because God's engineered choice into the factor. And that's an important thing. First point, look at the end. Verse 4, we'll touch on it for a moment. First point, the believer's peace of mind. It says here, in love. And this is the truth of predestination. It is done in love. It says, just as he chose us in him before the foundation of the world, that we should be holy and without blame before him in love, predestination is accomplished and worked out in God's heart through love. Listen, it was determined before time began. We've made that clear. It has been based upon God's foreknowledge. You understand that. It is not, though, without man's responsibility. Evangelism, to be evangelism, must have a double-edged sword, people. Does the Bible tell us to go out and evangelize? Yes. If the 5 points of Calvinism, let's say, are true, then why evangelize? The 5 points of Calvinism basically says in a nutshell, you know what? God knows those who are coming. He's foreordained them. And it doesn't matter what you do, they're going to come. They're just going to come. And unfortunately, by the way, I hold to 3 points of the 5-point view. I disagree with 2 of them. And I'll talk about that in a minute. But the fact is, Jesus has told us to evangelize. If everything has been set, predetermined, then why evangelize at all? Let's just, you know, check out and go watch a movie or, you know, play golf in the flood or whatever we do. Why do it? But Jesus says, go out into all the world, listen, all the world, and preach the gospel to how many creatures? All of them. Charles Spurgeon used to practice preaching to cows based upon that verse. He would practice, stand on the fence and preach to cows. And somebody said, you're nuts. What are you doing? He says, I'm preaching to all creatures. All. All in the Greek means all in the English. It means all. But there's a responsibility for us to evangelize. God says so. And there is also a responsibility to those who hear the message to respond. Billy Graham says that if he presents the true gospel of Christ, he never worries about decisions being made. He said he does not care if a hand goes up or not. He knows that he said he's faithful to preach the gospel. Decisions will be made. Some yes, some no. Maybe all of them will be no. Maybe all of them will be yes. His responsibility is to preach the gospel. In 2 Corinthians 2:14, you ought to jot this down next to your margin. It's an amazing verse. Strange verse. 2 Corinthians 2:14 says, now thanks be to God who always leads us in triumph in Christ and through us diffuses the fragrance of his knowledge in every place. For we are to God the fragrance of Christ among those who are being saved. Isn't that amazing? We're perfume to God among those who are being saved. God loves evangelism. And among those who are perishing. Verse 16 says, to the one, we are the aroma of death leading to death. And to the other, we are the aroma of life leading to life. Isn't that amazing? In other words, the gospel goes out and some respond to everlasting life. Some reject to everlasting destruction. And whose choice is that? It is not God's. In Hebrews 3:7, the apostle says there, as the Holy Spirit says today, if you will hear his voice, do not harden your heart as in the day of rebellion. Why does he say that? Because when we give the gospel out to people, because predestination's true and God is sovereign in his love, we have to make it clear that you should not receive the message of the gospel in vain. There may be people, in fact, I know that there's people who traffic in and out of this church on Sundays and Wednesdays who are not born again. And yet they're so faithful to come. They don't agree with the gospel. And what they do not know is that every time an opportunity is provided for them to choose Christ, they reject. It becomes harder for them to ever come to faith in Christ. Now, are they predestined by God or are they not? That's not for me to determine. It's not for me to care. Your responsibility and mine is to give forth the word and let the chips, so to speak, land where they may. God makes the decision on that.
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things in common. We all woke up this morning and each and every one of us was faced with struggles, fights we're facing. And those might be different, but the thing that we have in common is that we all have a God who's fighting for us every minute of every day. He's in your corner tonight.

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2: My life was changed because I heard the word of Jesus when he said, "Come unto me and drink, and out of your belly will flow rivers of living water." My life was changed because I asked God to fill me with his spirit and transform me with his power. Now, the word of God instructed my footsteps. As I read the word of God, I began to see the ways of God and what God wants from me and what he doesn't want me to do. That informed me concerning the things of God, but it took the spirit of God, the power of God, to transform my life. And if there's anything that I see lacking in the body of Christ today, it's the power of the Spirit of God. That's the reason why so many churches are built on entertainment. That's why so many churches are so carnal. It's because the people are not walking in the Spirit of God. That's my greatest fear for this church.

0: Hello and welcome to A Sure Foundation, brought to you by Calvary Chapel of the Chino Valley. Pastor David Rosales is teaching through the book of Ezekiel. There's been a lot of prophetic judgment against the nation of Israel, but in chapter 39 of Ezekiel, the Lord promises them something else, His Spirit. And that's a promise for you today too. When we are in Christ, we are given the Holy Spirit as a seal. Let's look now at Ezekiel chapter 39 as we join Pastor David Rosales.
1: A man by reason is not going to be able to obtain knowledge of God because spiritual things need to be communicated by the Spirit of God Himself. And that's why I get back to saying to you that when the Holy Spirit convicts you of sin, righteousness, and judgment, when He really does, there's no arguing yourself out of that. When God's Holy Spirit actually convicts you, when you know beyond a shadow of a doubt that you are a sinner, that's an act of God. Because every person I've ever met, starting with me, believes that we're a lot better than we actually are. It takes the Holy Spirit to actually awaken you to sin and to God's righteousness and ultimate judgment. And so when the Lord is speaking, He's making it very clear. When He says, come and let us reason together, He's not saying to them, I want you to use your intellect to kind of figure out my ways, because God says, my ways are not your ways. As the heavens are above the earth, so far are my thoughts above your thoughts, my ways beyond your ways. There's no way that you can figure me out. Therefore, God says, I have to reveal myself to you. No man by seeking finds God. No man can find God out perfectly. God has to reveal Himself to us. So when He says, come now and let us reason together, He's not saying, use your intellect to discover my truth, because what He is saying is, though your sins be as scarlet, God is saying, I want to speak to you concerning the sin condition. And so when God is speaking to us, it's not so that we can reason using our intellect, but rather so that we might understand His ways as it pertains to salvation. And He's saying, the only way that you can have a relationship with me is for you to have my blood wash you and cleanse you. I can make you as white as snow, even if your sins are red like crimson. I can make them like wool. So He says, if you're willing and obedient, you ultimately will eat the good of the land, because a willingness on your part and an obedience to what I have said is going to result in your blessing. Now, the Gentiles are aware of that. They're aware that sin has repercussions. And they're going to know that the nation of Israel has actually been unfaithful to God. And the nation of Israel was not faithful to God. Therefore, they reaped what they had sown. And so the Lord is making it very clear that the Gentiles will come to understand that the nation of Israel has actually been unfaithful to God. And He says again in verse 23, as a result, He hid His face from them. He said, I gave them into the hand of their enemies. They all fell by the sword. According to their uncleanness, according to their transgressions, I have dealt with them and hidden my face from them. Sin makes separation between God and man. It's not that God's ear is heavy that it cannot hear. And it's not that His arm is too short that it cannot save. But God says that your sins, your iniquities have made a separation. Therefore, I will not hear you. Why? Because the sin issue has to be dealt with first. And so He says, they will understand. Now, verse 25, therefore, thus says the Lord God, now I will bring back the captives of Jacob and have mercy on the whole house of Israel, and I will be jealous for my holy name. After they have borne their shame and all their unfaithfulness in which they were unfaithful to me, when they dwelt safely in their own land and no one made them afraid, when I have brought them back from the peoples and gathered them out of their enemies' lands, and I am hallowed in them in the sight of many nations, then they shall know that I am the Lord their God, who sent them into captivity among the nations, but also brought them back to their land and left none of them captive any longer. And I will not hide my face from them anymore, for I shall have poured out my spirit on the house of Israel, says the Lord God. The complete return of Israel. This returns after the defeat of Gog and her allies. Notice with me, we just read this. Israel had been in the past in exile, but now she's returned. But once she had rebelled, and now she's going to be obedient. They're going to return to God. And when they return to God, they will follow him completely. Now, I want you to remember, it was God who allowed them to go into captivity. Again, they were unfaithful to him and reaped the consequence of their rebellion. All the way back in the early history, when you read in the book of Deuteronomy, in chapter 28, in their early history, it says there in verses 64 and 65, the Lord will scatter you among all peoples from one end of the earth to the other. And there you shall serve other gods, which neither you nor your fathers have known, wood and stone. And among those nations you shall find no rest, nor shall the sole of your foot have a resting place. But there the Lord will give you a trembling heart, failing eyes, and anguish of soul. So they had not been faithful. And God from the beginning said, listen, if you don't obey what I say, there'll be repercussions. But he said, I am going to scatter you. Not only, though, did he say, I will scatter you, but from the very beginning, God said, I will also bring you back. I'm going to bring you back to the land of promise, because in the same book, Deuteronomy chapter 30, verses 3 and 4, it says, the Lord your God will bring you back from captivity and have compassion on you and gather you again from all the nations where the Lord your God has scattered you. If any of you are driven out to the farthest parts under heaven, from there the Lord your God will gather you, and from there he will bring you. And it always amazes me, every time we go to Israel, when you're there, you will see people from various countries who are Jewish. You'll see Ethiopian Jews, Chinese Jews, Spanish Jews. You'll see Jews from basically many nations throughout the world. You know, there used to be this stereotype that a Jewish person looks in a certain way. That's not true. You will see people in Israel who are Jewish by heritage. And you will see them, and they represent many nations in the world. They were scattered, but God brought them back. This is a people who at one time were not a people, who are now again a people living in that land. And so God is saying, I'm going to once again gather you. And once again, ultimately, after all of this takes place, I'm going to bless you. And your chastisement is going to be complete. And you will finally know your God. And you will know your God, and I want you to see this, and we're going to close with this, verse 29, when he says, you will know your God. I will not hide my face from them anymore, for I shall have poured out my spirit on the house of Israel, says the Lord God. How will they know him? He says, I will have poured out my spirit on the house of Israel. Now God in Zechariah 12:10 says, I will pour out on the house of David and on the inhabitants of Jerusalem, the spirit of grace and supplication. And then they will look on me whom they have pierced. Yes, they will mourn for him as one mourns for his only son, and grieve for him as one grieves for a firstborn. I will pour on the house of David, the inhabitants of Jerusalem, the spirit of grace. How does somebody know that they have a relationship with God? I want to give you something that I think is very basic and very, what's the word? Practical. I'm going to close with this. How do you know you have a relationship with God? Now remember with me, and I'm going to take you through, take a moment. Turn to chapter 36, please. I want to show you a couple things. Verses 26 and 27. How are they going to know? How are they going to know? They're going to know by the presence of the Spirit of God in their life. In chapter 36, verses 26 and 27, this is God's promise. I will give you a new heart and put a new spirit within you. I will take the heart of stone out of your flesh and give you a heart of flesh. I will put my spirit within you and cause you to walk in my statutes, and you will keep my judgments and do them. I am going to take out your stony heart and give you a heart transplant. I am going to pour my spirit out. And you will know me. I want to talk to you guys for a moment, something very practical. Trying to find a way to say it. Recently, I was in a meeting with a number of pastors. And Pastor Chuck was there. Pastor Chuck was asked a question. Pastor, what do you see? Or what is your heart towards Calvary Chapel Ministries? We were planning the upcoming Calvary Chapel National International Pastors Conference. Pastor Chuck, what do you see with Calvary Chapel Movement? What is it that you'd like us all to spend time remembering? What is it? Now, this to me is so, it's a very personal thing. It's going to be difficult to be able to communicate, and I hope it can. Chuck's response, basically, and I may have shared this recently, was, having therefore begun in the Spirit, are we going to be made perfect by the flesh? The one thing that my pastor has said, as long as I've known him, and especially since I've been placed in a position of leadership within Calvary Chapel Ministries, as I have heard my pastor speak, the one thing I can tell you consistently that I hear through Pastor Chuck Smith is this: don't do things in the flesh. Not by might nor by power, but by my Spirit, saith the Lord God of hosts. My life, and I have to get personal for a moment, almost testimonial, but there's a practical reason for this. My life was transformed not because I simply got sick and tired of being a druggie or being angry, being an alcoholic, whatever. My life was not transformed because I got sick and tired of that. My life did not get transformed because I started going to church. That didn't transform my life. My life did not become transformed simply because I felt bad about being such a terrible brother and such a horrible son to my parents. That was all guilt, and that was all regret, and that was all grief, and all the things that go along with that kind of mentality. But that did not transform my life. And I can tell you why. Because I felt bad about drinking. I felt bad about taking drugs. I felt bad about being an unkind brother. And I felt bad about being a lousy son and to my mom and dad for a long time. But it didn't change my life at all. My life was changed because the Holy Spirit of God baptized me in the power of the Spirit. My life was changed because I heard the word of Jesus when he said, come unto me and drink, and out of your belly will flow rivers of living water. My life was changed because I asked God to fill me with his Spirit and transform me with his power. Now, the word of God instructed my footsteps. As I read the word of God, I began to see the ways of God and what God wants from me and what he doesn't want me to do. That informed me concerning the things of God, but it took the Spirit of God, the power of God, to transform my life. And if there's anything that I see lacking in the body of Christ today, it's the power of the Spirit of God. That's the reason why so many churches are built on entertainment. That's why so many churches are so carnal. It's because the people are not walking in the Spirit of God. And that's my greatest fear for this church, that we can get caught up in the outward appearance and the religiosity and the behaviors that we consider to be Christian and not walk in the fullness of the power of the Spirit of God. God said to them, I will not hide my face from them anymore. I shall have poured out my Spirit on the house of Israel. And I am telling you, it is so easy. And some of you know exactly what I'm trying to say. It is so easy to have religious behavior with no power and love of the Spirit of God. How do I know I've got a relationship with God? God says, I'm going to give you a new heart, and I'm going to put a new spirit within you. I don't believe in these 10-step programs. I believe in one step. I really do. I took a step to Jesus Christ. And when I took that one step, my life was radically transformed. When I said to God, I am sick of who I am and what I do. I need a new life. I need a new way of thinking. I didn't understand what I was asking for, but I was asking what God had said he'd give to the Jews, to Israel. He said, I'm going to give you a new spirit. I'm going to give you a new nature. I'm going to pour my Spirit on you. And that's what transformed my life. That's what made the Jesus movement the Jesus movement. It was the power of the Holy Spirit. That's what made Jesus music worship music. That's what made us, our movement, so powerful, and that's what we need today. I fear so much with so many of my friends that the church is becoming lethargic and apathetic and is more carnal and more walking in the flesh. I fear for the general church in the nation, and as a pastor, I want to see my church walking in the Spirit of God. That's the answer. That's the answer. I mean, when you're walking in the power of the Spirit, this thought about going out to the clubs and this thought about doing that drink or sleeping with that girl or whatever, those things are going to be lost. Why? Because the power of the Spirit is upon you. That's what transformed my life. It wasn't just hearing you shouldn't do that. It was the power of the Spirit. I'm telling you the truth. That's what made my father come to Christ. I get emotional. Here I go. Sorry. That is what saved my mother. That is what saved my father. That is what saved my sisters and my brother. When they saw an entirely new person in front of them, someone, they knew what I was, and I was replaced with a new life. And that's what Jesus Christ gives. Israel doesn't need more religion. Israel needs the Spirit of God, and the body of Christ needs to stop quenching the Spirit and needs to begin walking in it. That's what we need. Listen, when the Holy Spirit has gotten a hold of you, your life radically changes. But the fact is a lot of people don't want radical changes. They want to look, act, and be exactly like the world. And that's why they make no difference in this world, because they're afraid to stand up and say, this is true. I believe in Jesus Christ. I believe he forgives sins. I believe he gives me hope. I believe he gives me strength and courage. I believe that he increases my faith. I believe that he can do things abundantly above all I could ask or think. I believe that by trusting Jesus Christ, my life can be radically different and I can make a difference in somebody else's life. I believe that. I believed that when I was 20, and I believe that now, because he does change lives. And it comes through the power of the Spirit of God. That's what makes Israel different. And that's what makes us different. When we stop going to the job site trying to be as cool as the next sinner and start being a light for Jesus Christ, when we stop being ashamed of the name of Jesus Christ and are willing to speak it with as much love and faith as they use his name when they're swearing, when we're willing to stand up and be counted, we will make a difference, but not until then. As long as we're chameleons, as long as we want to blend in, as long as we want to be like everybody else, we will not be of any use. And Jesus said that salt that lost its savor is good for nothing but to be thrown out and trampled on by men. So for me, I made a decision a long time ago, and it's stronger now than it's ever been, to be a light for Jesus Christ, to walk with him, to love him, and to be known for that. Even if people think, oh man, well, you're some dorky old pastor, what do you know? I don't really care what people think. I didn't care when I was a 20-year-old hippie. Why would I care now as a senile old man? Doesn't bother me at all. I don't care at all. What do I care? What is it? What is the mark of a believer? The presence of the Spirit of God. And when God's Holy Spirit works in you, I want to give you a couple of things to close by. In 1 John, for example, when God's working in you, by his Spirit, you begin to love his word and you begin to walk in his word. It's an evidence of a transformed life. That's what he says in 1 John chapter 2, verses 4 through 6. He who says, I know him and does not keep his commandments is a liar. The truth's not in him. Whoever keeps his word, truly the love of God is perfected in him. By this we know that we are in him. He who says he abides in him ought himself also to walk just as he walked. We also know that love is the mark of a believer, because in 1 John 3:14 he said, we know that we have passed from death to life because we love the brethren. He who does not love his brother abides in death. And we know that we are his believers because he has given us of his Spirit, because his Spirit lives within us and makes us aware that we belong to him. In 1 John 4:13, by this we know that we abide in him and he in us, because he has given us of his Spirit. And I can wake up in the morning, and I tell you the truth, I can wake up in the morning and I can say, Lord, this day is yours, and by the power of your Spirit, I will live a successful Christian life today. I'm going to have a lot of challenges. Lord, you know that. You already know the road that's set before me. I already know that there are going to be things that I have to deal with today that I really don't want to do, and in the flesh, I would avoid if I could. But in you, I will overcome today. In you, by your Spirit, I will learn to love people. And by you, in your Spirit, I will learn to love your word, and my life is going to be transformed, because I want people to see me, and when they see me, I want them to see you. That's what I want, Lord. And I started that when I was 20 years old. Haven't arrived. But I'm not the same man I was at 20. Radically changed, day by day, by the power of the Spirit, the grace of God, and the mercy of Jesus Christ. Radically transformed, radically. And that came by the Spirit. And what did God say? God said to the nation of Israel, I'm going to pour my Spirit on you. You're not going to be a religious nation. You're going to be a righteous nation. You're not going to be caught up with the law of Moses. you're going to know the grace and mercy that comes through my son, Jesus Christ. You will look upon him whom you have pierced, and you will mourn for him as one mourns for their only son. And you're going to understand that he died for you, and that will radically change you. When you understand that he died for you, when you take that God so loved the world that he gave his only begotten son scripture, and when you start saying, God so loved, and you put your own name in there, God so loved David Rosales that he gave his only begotten son. When you start understanding that, your life changes. Not until then. When you start understanding that God loves you and gave his son for you, and God can transform you and pour his spirit into you and make you so radically transformed that those who know you best will not recognize you because of the transformation that comes through a fellowship with him. When you understand that, when you stop telling God, oh, you can't change me, and you get to the point where you say, God, you have to change me, you'll see some changes. You'll see some changes. And when you stop giving him just one room of the house and you finally say, take the whole thing, you watch what God does. He will do something so remarkable in you that you will just rejoice. And the funny thing about it is you won't even realize what's taking place until someone brings it to your attention and says to you, man, you've changed, haven't you? And you say, no, because the closer you get to the Lord, the more your imperfections you see, the more of your own imperfections, the more humble you become. The more humble you become, the more like Jesus you are. So no, you're not running around saying, I have arrived and you sinners haven't. What you start saying is, God, be merciful to me. I am a sinner. And God says, I am merciful to you, and I will transform you because you were lost in sin. Now you are found, and now you're my child, and now I will show you every day how deeply I love you. And that comes through a relationship with God, and he will have that with Israel, and he can have that right now with us.
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0: As Paul said, the night is far spent. The world has gone through a long night of darkness, and it is getting darker. But thank God, we can see the dawning of a new day. We're very close to the time of the coming of our Lord. And the Lord gave us a lot of signs to look for that we might be alert, that we might be aware that the time of the Lord's coming is very, very close. Paul wrote to Timothy in his second letter, "Know this, that in the last days, perilous times would come, because men would love themselves, and they would be proud, boastful, blasphemers, disobedient to parents, unthankful, unholy. They will not keep their word, and their love for pleasure will exceed their love for God." But I'm convinced that we are on the border of the return of the Lord. You say, "Oh, Chuck, you said that back in 1970. Yep. And we are now 37 years closer. As Paul said, knowing the time, high time to wake up out of our sleep. For now is our salvation nearer than when we believed. The day is at hand. As Jesus said, when you see these things begin to come to pass, look up, lift up your head, for your redemption is getting close."
1: That was an excerpt from Pastor Chuck Smith shortly before he died in 2013. It still holds true, and more so today.

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When God looks at the world, He only sees the heart of each person He created. He desires to reveal Himself to you and to get you home.

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So get into the Word of God, for faith comes by hearing, and hearing by the Word of God.

0: This is KKRH Grangeville, serving the Camas Prairie, the Palouse, and surrounding areas.
1: Candidly and frankly reminding us of what's acceptable to God, here's Pastor Damian Kyle.
2: Obedience, not only to God's commandments as they're given in the Word, but also to His specific plan and purposes for our lives, is acceptable to God. And it's important to hear that, me first and foremost. And it's important to say that. And it's an important lesson, because Christianity within our culture is increasingly becoming a very weak thing, a very flabby thing, a very self-willed thing.

0: You know, it is said that some will spend their life, most will waste their life, but few will invest their life in what matters most. On today's According to the Scriptures with Pastor Damian Kyle, we'll be challenged to make a commitment to what matters most. We're confronted with this as we continue in our series, Gleanings from Genesis. And going deeper in Abraham's story, we'll be reminded that it's not too late to respond to God's call. Here now with more of his story from Genesis 12, Pastor Damian.
1: When he finally gets to Canaan, God doesn't say it's about time you got here. He didn't rebuke him for his tardiness at all. But instead, because he's as gracious as he is, he greeted Abram's obedience with a further promise that God would give the land of Canaan to Abram's descendants, to the Jews. And clearly, as Abram makes his way belatedly to Canaan, it is never too late to obey God. It is never too late to obey God's call upon our lives. And that's a tremendous encouragement. We might just stop and ask ourselves for a moment, why did God give the Jews that little sliver of land called Israel today? You ever think about that? Why didn't he give them Peru? Why didn't he give them New Jersey? Why didn't he give them Switzerland? Why didn't he give them Japan? I mean, he got the whole world, but he gives them this little tiny sliver of land there. And God gave this land to Abram because he wanted this land to be inhabited. This piece of land specifically in the ancient world, he wanted it to be inhabited by a group of people who, number one, knew God, and number two, loved God. Because this small strip of land called Israel, no bigger than our tiny little state, New Jersey, it lies at the crossroads of three of the great continents of the world, of Europe, of Asia, and of Africa. Sometimes if you ever witness to a Jewish person concerning Jesus and share the gospel with them, especially if you do it in Israel, sooner or later, somebody is going to try and push you back a little bit by saying something like this. Listen, you Christians have been given a great commission by Jesus to take the gospel into the entire world and make disciples of all nations. But as Jews, we have no such commission. We don't operate under that kind of commission. We don't feel compelled to save the entire world or to reach out and proselytize in the way that all of you do. And the reason that the Jews were not given a great commission is because God placed them in a spot in the world where they wouldn't need to go out to the whole world, but that the entire world would come to them. And in coming to them through the land of Israel, that they would then be exposed to a quality of society, a quality of nation, a quality of human being that they would look at and they would wonder, what kind of a God produces a nation like this, a society like this? Who is the God that creates a quality of human being like that? And then in asking the question, then to be pointed to Jehovah, to Yahweh, to the God of the Bible. The deserts that surround and make up the Middle East related to the ancient world, it forced all trade in the ancient world through Israel. To get something from Europe to Africa, or Africa to Europe, or from Europe to Asia, or from Asia to Europe, or Asia to Africa, or Africa to Asia. Did I miss anything? You had to go through the land of Israel. And God's heart for the Gentiles, not only to bless the Jewish people in giving them that land, but that it would then become a blessing to the whole world coming to know him. Abram's response in the latter part of verse 7 through verse 9. In verse 7, he built an altar to the Lord. And here we get to see Abram's heart. Here we get to see Abram's motivation for why would he leave the life that he had in Ur of Chaldea in order to come to this place that he has come to. And he takes this life in which he was prosperous, in which he was comfortable, and now he chooses the life of a stranger, the life of a pilgrim. And the reason that he did that was out of his love, out of his respect for this God who had opened his eyes up to the truth of things spiritually. And so he takes and he builds an altar to the Lord to express his appreciation for the privilege of being able to live a life in the plan of God. Today, so often we put people in headlocks to try and get them to obey God. And it's a foolish thing to try and do it in that way. And as if we're doing some great thing for God by serving him and in his plan for our lives. There's nothing of that in Abram. There's just awe over the fact that God would not only save him, but that God had a plan for his life that he got to then spend the rest of his life exploring. And then he went on further and he pitched his tent between Bethel and Ai in verse 8. He built an altar to the Lord there, and then he called upon the name of the Lord. And when it talks about the name of the Lord, in the Old Testament, when we have a name, and it's just kind of like, okay, they got to have something to in order to get a driver's license someday, or to be identified as different from the other 35 students that'll be in their kindergarten class. So we attach these names with no real significance so often within our culture. But what a name represented in the Old Testament is it represented the nature. It represented the character of the person. And so when Abram stops now and he calls upon the name of the Lord, he is worshiping God for his nature. He is worshiping God for his characteristics and his character. And then finally he traveled south even further into the land, we're told in verse 9. And here's, we've looked here at Abram, and in these 9 verses, and examine the call of God upon Abram's life, the importance of his obedience to that call. How important was it that Abram obeyed God's call upon his life? Wasn't merely saved and stayed in Ur of the Chaldeans, but that he got saved and then was faithful to the plan and the call of God upon his life subsequently. It was more important than we could ever put into words because of what God planned to do through his life and how his life was tied to this name, to this Savior, to this person called Jesus. And as we look at this related to Abram's life, I think it's a good opportunity to take a moment and to consider our own obedience to God's call upon each of our lives as Christians. And to just ask ourselves, with no intent on my heart at all, to have plowed deeply or to hammer people or to make anybody feel bad or anything like that. We're grown adults who know the Lord by and large. And love the Lord, and to just stop and think about this thing. And do each of us with the peace of knowing that as best as we can hear God, that our lives are fully surrendered to and engaged in the plan and the purposes of God for our lives. And almost always, the first thing that can happen is, oh, all right, I'll be a missionary. It's not what we're talking about here. You don't have to leave Modesto or the California and become a missionary necessarily. But has our history with God involved a time where we've sought God for His will concerning our lives? And am I presently living my life with that abiding peace that my life is being spent exactly where God wants it to be spent, and then how He wants it to be spent for His purposes? Whether it's in the job that I hold, the place that He has placed me and you there, or if I'm seeking higher education, or whether it has to do with the city that I live in, or the church that I attend, or my Christian service, and right on down the line. Do I have that sense of peace that is as best as I can hear God? He knows that I have surrendered to Him, and I sit here with a peace that my life is right where He wants it to be. Not merely concerning salvation, but concerning His call and His plan for my life. And when that exists within our life, that is a priceless thing to possess. And so if that is our reality, hallelujah, that is a tremendous confidence to possess. Or if we're not quite able to say that, do any of us ignore or disregard or disobey God's call and His plan upon our lives, His kingdom purposes for our lives? Now, this is more than being saved. This is more than being a Christian. It's more than being a Christian who obeys God's commandments in His Word. This is something beyond all of that. And even if all of those things are a given, and all of those things are in place, the question that Abraham's life, the challenge that it brings to me and to you, is there that concern for the will of God and the plan of God for my life now that He has saved me? The three locations that are mentioned here in this passage are Ur of the Chaldeans, and then Haran and Canaan. And dwelling in Ur represents the person who has an encounter with God. The person becomes saved, but then refuses to separate themselves in any significant way from their old life. They possess no concern at all or any kind of openness at all for the will of God for their lives after having become saved. And then dwelling in Haran represents the Christian life that's lived in partial obedience to God's plan and God's call for our lives. It's the person that says, I'll meet God halfway on this, but I won't meet Him all of the way. And I'll meet Him halfway, and meeting Him halfway, I think I'm doing a lot better than a lot of other Christians I know. And so we'll meet Him halfway, only willing to go so far, but never to the place of obeying God when it comes to the point where it requires a loss of comfort, a loss of family approval, or a loss of economic security. And so I meet God halfway. This part of my life is on my terms, and then I settle down into this kind of a place in life for long years, as Abram did, and it can be possible to do it even for a lifetime, very, very far away. Live my entire life very far away from God's kingdom plans and purposes for my life. And it is to take my talent, it is to take my mina, as Jesus spoke about, to take this coin that has been given to us that represents His call upon our lives, and to put it into the napkin, and to bury it, and to refuse to put it into circulation. And then you have Canaan, which represents a full surrender and obedience to God concerning His kingdom plans and His purposes for our lives, and the willingness to do it, whatever the sacrifices are involved in doing it. And concerning God's plan and purposes for our lives, every single Christian in this world abides in one of those three places. But only Canaan, obedience, not only to God's commandments as they're given in the Word, but also to His specific plan and purposes for our lives, is acceptable to God. And it's important to hear that. Me first and foremost. And it's important to say that. And it's an important lesson. Because Christianity within our culture is increasingly becoming a very weak thing, a very flabby thing, a very, very self-willed thing. And it is only the Bible that keeps us from being seduced by it and settling into Ur of the Chaldeans or into Haran. And that's why there's the necessity of learning the Word of God and growing in the Word of God, so that I take the Christianity that I am living and experiencing and putting it against the Christianity in the culture or my own Christianity, so that I don't discover that there is some massive gulf between the Christianity that I have come to believe is true Christianity and the Christianity that is revealed in the Scriptures. And so, are we in Canaan? And if we're not, then to get there just as Abram did, to live our lives in the fullness of His promises and in the fullness of His call upon our lives. And with Abram, and I think it's one of the great encouragements of his life as it communicates to us today, that if that has never happened, better late than never. And God still has plans. And I think about how many in a room like this, or in any church in any place in Modesto or in the world, or as God looks at Christians around the world all in one shot, we could never presume to guess a percentage of what it might be. We could never know that, so why would we do that? But to just stop and consider how many individual Christians that you know and that God sees, and may even be us, are thoroughly camped in Ur of the Chaldeans or in Haran, and how relatively few ever get to Canaan in this regard. And yet the future of the church and God's work in His kingdom, humanly speaking, in human history, depends upon the fact that each of us ultimately gets to Canaan in this regard. And for those of you who sense that God has called you to be a missionary, and I say this in a desire to push strong against the selfism of our culture and the addiction to comfort within our culture. But for those of you who sense that God has called you to be a missionary or a pastor or an evangelist or a worship leader or whatever else, there will be great sacrifice in obeying God in that calling, but you must do it. And I tell you that you must obey God's call upon your life and to step out into that calling 100%. That is the Christianity that is described in the Scriptures and is to be the norm for all of us. And when we do, for all of the suffering, for all of the hardship that we will face in any calling and in those callings, you will also come to discover that the blessings of God that are found there are far greater. Let's make sure that no one's calling in this room or within the sound of my voice, not because it's my voice, but because of the scripture, is sitting in some napkin somewhere, buried someplace, and has failed to be brought into circulation. And maybe some of us got to Canaan at one time, but we've gone back to Haran, and we've gone back to Ur of the Chaldees. We saw things serving the Lord that we didn't like, that broke our heart, that disillusioned us, that harmed us. But there's never an excuse for leaving that calling and going back. And if you know what it is to be there in Canaan, to be used by God, you know what your gifting and calling is, and you've gone back from it. Don't stay there. Go back to Canaan. And let me close with this. I am not asking anyone, it's so important that you don't misunderstand me here. I'm not asking anyone to leave this place today and go into your cars and now be knotted up in anxiety. And now you're trying to guess what God's will is for your life. And am I here? And all knotted. That's not what's happening here, and it's not what I have to happen to you. Abram knew God's call upon his life. That's what we're talking about. Not wondering what his call might be or what it might be and this and that. And all. This is talking about when we know what he's called us to do and we're disregarding that. That's what God wants to take and bring our attention to if it's present in any way in our lives, and to have solved and resolved.
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1: Father, thank you for this passage, and we commit it into the hands of your Holy Spirit, and we pray that your voice, as needed in any of our lives, would continue to live through it. And we pray and ask these things in Jesus' name. Amen.
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In Joshua 1, we read, "This is my command. Be strong and courageous. Do not be afraid or discouraged, for the Lord your God is with you wherever you go."

It wasn't your choice to be born on Earth, but it is your choice on where you'll spend eternity. You alone make that decision. 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

There is no church function that ever takes the place of studying God's word. Too many people don't want the Bible taught at church more and more all the time. And they're trying to find churches to where they don't have to hear or be convicted at all. Now we have people tell us they don't like the studies, but they come to the church functions because there's food and things. Okay, well, just keep in mind for yourself, there is no church function that takes place the study of God's word.

0: Welcome to Apply Within, a verse-by-verse study of the Word of God with Pastor Bob Davis of North Country Chapel. We invite you to join with us as we, by the power of God's Holy Spirit, apply His Word within our own hearts as we study line upon line, precept upon precept, verse-by-verse through the Bible. As our study of the book of Hosea continues in chapter 6, God asks Israel to repent and turn back to Him so He can bless them. Here's Pastor Bob.
1: Verse 11 says, Ephraim is oppressed and broken in judgment because he willingly walked after the commandment. Ephraim just did what everybody around was doing. Oppressed and broken in judgment because he willingly walked after the commandment. He willingly. This is something that they chose to do. Why? Because, see, everybody around them was doing it. I think that that's one of the ways humans are built. I think that's something that is natural in you and I, is we want to be an individual, but we don't want to stand out. And so we stick our hair straight up in the air so that we won't stand out. You know, at first, you don't serve the false god. You just start dressing like the people that do. Well, once we start looking like them and we fit in with them and we're around with them, if we're not careful, we start acting like them and talking like them. That's what Ephraim did. That's what the northern communities, the northern kingdom did. That's how they got themselves in trouble. It wasn't just here and here. It began to permeate the entire nation. You know, in other words, it started on the East Coast and it went to the West Coast and it'll get to Idaho. Give it time. So he says in verse 12, because everybody was following the crowd, willingly going after it. He says in verse 12, therefore, or because of that, will I be unto Ephraim as a moth and to the house of Judah as rottenness. Okay, there it is. Very clearly, he has told us how it's going to work. And you and I, even you and I know moths. I mean, what do moths do? They get into your closet and they eat your clothes, don't they? Not up here, it's too cold. But I mean, in other places where moths could survive, they freeze solid up here in the summer. But I mean, they get in your closet and they can wreck some really expensive clothing. You get some wool, they'll go right through that. And how quickly? You get a moth in your closet, you'll have a hole overnight. What did God just tell them? I'm going to be to you like a moth. What does that mean? Your destruction will come like overnight, that quickly. Now, rottenness, on the other hand, if you'd like to just go out and take a look at some of the barns that are around Idaho or northern Washington over here, northeastern Washington, you see the barns and they're kind of cool. And man, there was one over towards St. Mary's that finally fell, but for years it was leaning and you think, you know, they were taking bets. When is that thing going to actually collapse? Because the wood is slowly rotting year after year after year, season after season, and finally the wood is like paper and collapses. That's exactly what God just said about Judah. When Ephraim saw his sickness, Judah saw his wound, then Ephraim went to Assyria, or to the Assyrian, and sent to King Jareb. Yet could he not heal you, nor cure you of your wound. Ephraim, when they saw that they were in trouble, the northern kingdom, when they saw that they were in trouble, what did they do? You remember this. You remember from watching the kings. They went, instead of to the Lord, and repented and cried out to God. What did they do? They went to the Assyrian king and said, our enemy, we're afraid Babylon or Egypt, or we're afraid that we're going to be overcome by our enemies. We want to sign a truce, a pact with you. Make us a deal. Make us a bargain. And the king goes, sure, love to. We won't bother you. You don't bother. You know, they signed a peace agreement. What happened? That king turned on them almost immediately. He lied. God says, instead of coming to me, you went to your enemies for help. It destroyed them. I'm going to tell you, Christian, instead of me going to God for help, maybe I go to other people. Maybe I go to other places. Maybe you start thinking about money. Maybe money will solve it. Instead of crying out to God, humbling ourselves and crying out to God, we go to sometimes the enemy for help. What's it going to get me? Trouble. Big trouble. I'll be very sorry if I turn from God and seek help from anywhere else. Verse 14 says, for I will be unto Ephraim as a lion and as a young lion to the house of Judah. I will tear and go away. I will take away and none shall rescue him. I will go and return to my place till they acknowledge their offense and seek my face in their affliction. They will seek me early. He says, I'm going to be like a lion to Israel. How does a lion attack? If you've watched any of the National Geographic films, how does a lion do it? They just come up real slow to their prey and hold it down and think about what they're doing. Is that, you ever see a lion do that? No. What do? They pounce on it. They rip it up. They make sure it's dead. And then they eat. They rip it apart right there. Everybody just joins in. And God says, that's how it's going to be to Israel. Meaning what? Same thing. It's going to happen fast and they're going to be ripped apart. They're going to be destroyed. But how about a young lion? You watch those films and the mama lion, she's tough and she's hunting. And then you got these two little goofballs. You know, there's usually two of them. It's like a Walt Disney thing. And there are these, they don't walk well. They try to fight each other and they fall over and that's a young lion. Okay. How about a young lion toward Judah? What does that mean? Take some time to grow up. Going to give you some time, Judah. The lion to Israel, you'll be jumped on and ripped apart. But a young lion to Judah. You've got some time. That young lion's a little clumsy, a little goofy. Time to grow. You got some time to repent. Till they acknowledge their offense. There needs to be a humility in our hearts and a repentance, he says. And they seek my face. And we read in the scriptures, call on the Lord while he may be found. Seek my face. In their affliction, they will seek me early. You see, all you got to do is rip them to shreds. All you got to do is allow the judgment to come. And God says, they'll call, cry out for mercy, turn back to the living God, fall down, humble ourselves and cry out, help, help me, Lord, for I am in trouble. Because there's no way they're going to come out of this without him. It's what he says. In verse one of chapter 16, come and let us return to the Lord. For he hath torn and he will heal us. He hath smitten and he will bind us up. Notice how good God is. There's going to come a time when the nation of Israel is going to say that. Won't happen before they're destroyed over here. But there will come a time when the people of God will actually cry out. And they're going to say that. They're going to say, come, let us return to the Lord. They still are not saying that. But they will. I think if things get hot enough here, even America would cry out, fall down, and say, let's return to the Lord. Now, what's that old saying? Your arms are too short to box with God. And I think that's what we're trying to do. See, they say it. There will come a time when the nation of Israel will speak these words. Verse 2, after 2 days will he revive us. And the third day, he will raise us up, and we shall live in his sight. What this is referring to, not to be confused with what some teachers teach. I've heard it taught that a day is 1,000 years. And so after 2,000 years from the time Hosea spoke this, Israel will be brought back into the land and they will be filled with peace and et cetera. It didn't happen, guys. It didn't happen. It's not 2 days being 2,000 years. I think what you're talking about is simply this. When God begins to move, it's going to happen that quickly. It'll be just seem like a couple of days when it's all completed. Of course, I think when you see here that he'll raise them up on the third day, we think about Jesus, who was raised up on the third day as well. But it's probably referring to a short period of time once God begins. You take a look at the book of Revelation. Once those dominoes begin to fall, they fall rapidly. When we see that study. And I think that's the idea. Verse 3 says, then shall we know, if we follow on to know the Lord, his going forth is prepared as the morning, and he shall come unto us as the rain, as the latter and the former rain unto the earth. So the Lord, of course, being full of grace, being full of mercy, they say we should follow on to know him. That's what they will say. We should follow on to know the Lord. I think we as Christians should follow on to know the Lord. You'll come to a part in the New Testament where the Apostle Paul will say, I know whom I have believed. Not what, but who. Follow on to know the Lord. It's a relationship, a personal relationship with Jesus Christ. And of course, as that old preacher said, do you know him? Do you know him? What he talked about here to us was the former rains and the latter rains. The Lord will be like that. They said God will come to us like the rain that falls on the earth. Former rains would be the late rains of the season. In Israel, they talk about September, October, where they get the heavy rains. And then the latter rains would be the early spring rains. which of course comes before they do some of their harvesting. They work it a little different over there. The verse simply says, then we shall know if we follow on to know the Lord. His going forth is prepared as the morning. He shall come to us as the rain, as the latter and the former rain to the earth. Guaranteed, God's coming. They know it. They'll say it then. Remember, this is then they'll say it. Verse 4 says to us, O Ephraim, what shall I do unto thee?

your reach. He was doing it again. And you're thinking, man, you're driving me. I'm going to get you. God says, what am I going to do with you? You're frustrating me. You're hurting me. This is making God angry. They rejected, basically, his kindness, his mercy. It walked away from it, not interested in it. All his blessings were to take care of them and to bring them closer to him. And they rejected those. Their love and their trust and their loyalty, he says, evaporated like the morning dew does. When I came in here today, it was kind of fresh. I know you guys didn't think so. I had long sleeves on. Driving down the road here, you know these are big open fields, and the clouds were on the ground. You just see white solid all across the ground. Of course, in 45 minutes, they were gone. It wasn't quite fog, but it was just like clouds laying on the ground all across these wide open fields. Kind of pretty. Didn't last very long, not even an hour, and they were gone. As Jesus said, that's what their love is like. That's what their commitment is like. That's what their trust is like. That's what their loyalty is like. It's like the fog. Warms up a little, it's gone. The dew on the ground warms up a little, it's gone. How's your loyalty? How's your trust? How's your love? We all need to ask that question. How is it for us? Is it like the dew? There 1 minute and gone, and the next few, is it gone that quickly? God says that's what it was like for the people that he called his own. Therefore, verse 5, have I hewed them by the prophets? That means I've cut them up or chopped them down by the prophets. That's what hewed means. You hew down a tree. Therefore, have I hewed them by the prophets? I have slain them by the words of my mouth, and thy judgments are as the light that goeth forth. God's words of judgment were spoken by the prophets. I know that you know that. You've read them. It brought troubles. It even brought death. Take a look at Elijah. Elijah spoke and fire came out of the sky and consumed a captain and 50 people. And then another captain and another 50. So 100 people, well, 102. I mean, they were gone. Crispy critters, they were just gone by the spoken word of the prophet. You know, and God has said that. Jesus said that to the Pharisees and the Sadducees. I sent you prophets, and I sent you those who were wise, and they were in rages, and they came at you. And nothing could mar your mood. Nothing changed your attitude. And then he said, you're blind fools. Now notice, everyone, it brought troubles to them, even death, when the prophets spoke. That tells me something. There was no lack of information. Does that make sense? There was no lack of information. The prophets were speaking out clearly. The nation heard what they needed to hear. I'm telling you, the same thing is true in Israel today, just as in our nation. There is no lack of information in the nation of Israel. They can get on the internet. They can look up any Christian site. They can see what the gospel is. They've got all sorts of things going on to where anyone who wants to find the truth can get it, and it won't cost them hardly a cent. Matter of fact, most of it's free. Same with the United States of America. There is no lack of information. You can find good Christian radio, really, in every area in the United States of America. You can even find good Christian television programming throughout this nation. Not a lot, but there is. There is no lack of information. The people knew what God was saying, and they knew what God had commanded them to do. They just didn't want to do it. Did you hear that? There was no lack of information. They knew what God was saying. They knew what God wanted them to do. He even said, I'll help you do it. But they refused. And so judgment is inevitable. Verse 6 says, I desired mercy and not sacrifice. You hear that? You hear the heart of God? I desired mercy, not sacrifice. And the knowledge of God more than burnt offerings. See, the people were still doing their religious duty. They were still worshiping what they thought was God. They would still bring the lambs on the Passover celebration, on the Sabbath. They would still bring their tithes or whatever in certain circumstances. The people were still doing their religious thing.
God's just said

0: so. I desired mercy, not sacrifice. You don't need to bring all those animals. I would love it if you just had a heart for me. Instead, they're going through their religious motions, their religious duty. And the knowledge of God is much more important. He says, I'd prefer that than burnt offerings. They would bring their sacrifices because they were supposed to. You know, there was no heart in any of that. It was ritual. You heard God say, you bring all the animals you want. I won't accept them. You can bring it. You won't even find me there. I think that's going on today around Israel. And when they celebrate some of their, quote, they have to do the Sabbath. They have to. When they're doing these celebrations, it's a religious ritual with no heart to it. Now you bring it over across the oceans to the United States of America and the churches. There are many, many big churches. There are churches all across this land. And people are doing their religious thing. They're doing what they're supposed to. Some tithe because they're supposed to. They're kind to one another because they're supposed to. There's no heart to it. And God doesn't appreciate that, and it makes him angry. It upsets him. And you can see that that kind of thing, religion leads to trouble. It's all religious. It's all ritual. Verse 7 says, but they, like men, have transgressed the covenant. There have they dealt treacherously against me. Gilead is a city of them that work iniquity and is polluted with blood. They've broken our agreement, God says. There was a covenant. You go take a look at it. Take a look at the law, the Mosaic covenant. Take a look at the covenants between God and those people. You do these, I'll be your God. You'll be my people. You break them, you don't obey. I won't be your God. You won't be my people. Remember the covenant? Well, they broke the covenant. And God says, they've dealt treacherously with me. It makes him upset. Gilead is one bad place, by the way, he said. That's a bad place, filled with blood. They work iniquity in that city. It's filled with sin. Many of the super wicked were there. Gilead had the reputation. Of course, you'll read later on, is there no balm in Gilead? The answer is yes, there is. There's even some healing that could be there. The violent seem to settle in Gilead for some reason. I mean, misery loves company. And so I see that. I see that in our nation. Certain cities have reputations, and you know that they do. We don't have to name the city for you. If we say Sin City, many of you know what city that would be. And we could go on and on. Cities carry reputations. Gilead had the reputation even with God. Gilead is a city of them that work iniquity and is polluted with blood. It's filled with murderers. It's filled with ugliness. It's filled with violence. It's in trouble. And as troops of robbers wait for a man, so the company of priests murder in the way by consent, for they commit lewdness. In other words, the priests were for refusing to give out God's word. They were refusing, and they were really promoting lewdness and ugliness, is what he's saying. As troops of robbers, the company of priests murder in the way by consent. How did the priests murder people? You think they really grabbed them and choked them and broke their arms? No. You know how they murdered them? They refused to tell them what God said. That's how they were murdering the people. The people are destroyed for lack of knowledge. We've read that already in this book, right? What's lack of knowledge of what? The alphabet? Lack of knowledge of quantum physics? Lack of knowledge of science? No, lack of knowledge of God and his word. And the priests are literally murdering them. How? By not feeding them God's word. That's what he's saying. That's murdering the people. You are not giving them the word. What's the last thing people want? The word. Because when I read my Bible, it steps on my toes. How about yours? When I read my Bible, I go, oh, yeah, there's another thing. Oh, great. You don't do that? You don't read your Bible and go, well, he can't mean that. And you start going looking at the original Greek going, can't say that. He couldn't mean that because I'd have to do, oh, he can't mean that. People don't want to hear it. It offends them. Alcoholism is a sin. People don't want to hear that. Living together, unmarried, is a sin. People don't want to hear that. God's word's clear on all these issues. Now I'm starting to hear people say, well, he doesn't quite mean that about this. Here's what he means. No, it's very clear. And that's what the word of God says. And people don't want to hear it. And so they find places where they don't hear it. But you see, any man or any woman who stands behind a pulpit or sits in the seat of spiritual leadership teaching and does not give out the word of God is killing people. and, according to Scripture, will be judged accordingly. Remember, weren't we told in the New Testament, don't many of you try to be teachers because they will receive a greater condemnation? Why? Because when you teach, there's something God wants you to teach. And that's His word. That's a job. Verse 10 says, I've seen a horrible thing in the house of Israel. There is the whoredom of Ephraim. Israel is defiled. Also, O Judah, He has set a harvest for you when I return the captivity of my people. It's awful, he says. What's going on in the house of Israel? It's awful. It's a shame. It's embarrassing, God says. The spiritual adultery is ugly. It is detestable. And there's a warning for Judah. He says, I've seen this horrible thing in the house of Israel. The spiritual adultery of Ephraim, Israel, is defiled. It's detestable. It's ugly. It's filthy. Also, O Judah, He has set a harvest for you when I returned the captivity of my people. It's a warning to Judah. They will have 100 years to turn back around, to humble themselves. They won't do it, but at least He gives it to them. They've got a choice to make. So look, Judah, look. God will have mercy and return them to their land. God is full of grace, by the way. After the 70 year of captivity, you can read further on that God returns them to the south there, to the land, after their 70 years of captivity. Nothing gets by Him. I know that we think sometimes it does. We're worried sometimes it does, but He's just too big. God is good. He's merciful. So you know He's gonna keep His promise. Israel will not be destroyed. When I look at them today and I think, my goodness, they're small. They're gonna be overrun. I mean, it's gonna get ugly. Well, it is, but God will keep His promise. They will not be completely destroyed. There's a lot of suffering going on there, so remember to pray for them. And keep in mind that we're not above anything or beyond anything. The psalmist prays, let me not be ashamed, let not mine enemies triumph over me. I think that all of us Christians should be praying, crying out to God for this nation. And of course, go back to the earlier part of the chapter before we close, you and I have the responsibility of being the examples. It's an ugly responsibility. Paul says, follow me as I follow Christ. I mean, what a statement to make. What a responsibility. Act just like me, as long as I act like Jesus, he says. I'd be scared to say that, wouldn't you? Except we're called to say that very same thing. We're told, we're Christians, that's what we're called to be, the examples, just like God has told us.
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1: Welcome to World News Briefing. I'm Tom Hughes. My co-host today is Pastor Joe Pettick from Calvary Chapel of the Harbor in Huntington Beach. Joe, it has been quite some time since we've done this program together. Fantastic to have you back with me.
2: Oh, it's so good to be back, Tom. Thank you for having me. I love what you do. I love what his channel does, and it's a blessing to be a part of it. Thank you for having me.
1: Well, we're going to dive right into it because, man, there are exciting things to talk about. Wow. So check this out. I want to start here with artificial intelligence. So as we know, Joe, it's raising questions not only about technology, but also about who should have the authority to control increasingly powerful technologies. And Peter Thiel has raised concerns about the growing power of AI and the idea that controlling it could require unprecedented levels of centralized authority. So check this out. This was just an article that was released just the other day, folks. It was in an interview that Peter Thiel was in, and with Patrick Felia posted it. And he said, Peter Thiel tells Matthias Dofner, the only real way to slow

0: AI is a one-world government and that the cure may be worse than the disease. In theory, you could slow it down if you had genuine deep cooperation across the whole world. But I think that would require like a one-world government, get this, with real teeth and real force. And the sort of classical liberal part of me thinks that's almost frying pan into the fire. It's a cure that's worse than the disease. Joe, I look at this and go, you can't make this stuff up. So he's saying, wait a minute, the only way to control it is a one-world government, and that could be a bigger problem than AI itself. I mean, I think of this, the things that we talk about, Joe, as you look at this, what are your thoughts?
1: Yeah, well, amazing. We know in Revelation 13, we know that there will be a one-world government, so that's going to happen. So, but we see it's just getting closer and closer with all this. I love what I saw on Twitter. I saw that Pastor Brandon Holehouse made a comment on this exact article, and this is what he said. He sounds familiar. A global crisis like AI becomes the justification of global government. And then he goes on to say, listen to this, Tom. He says, Satan starts a fire in a house. He shows up at the front door with a solution that's worse than the fire. So that was a great comment that he made on that. And it's so true. And so we read this stuff and we know it's going to happen, but it's happening right before our eyes.
0: No kidding. I'm reading these comments by Peter Thiel, and he's warning. So he's saying, hey, this is a problem. And he said in Daniel chapter 7, where Daniel has the vision of the four different beasts, you get to verse 7, Daniel writes, after this, I saw in the night visions, and behold, a fourth beast, dreadful and terrible, exceedingly strong. It had huge iron teeth. It was devouring, breaking in pieces, trampling the residue with its feet. It was different from all the beasts that were before it, and it had 10 horns. Yes. When we read that passage, we know that it's describing the Roman Empire that becomes the eventual revived Roman Empire, Rome 2.0. And he describes it as having huge iron teeth. And I think of Peter Thiel's words. He says, this government is going to have real teeth.
1: Teeth, yeah,
0: with this, you know, and you look at this and you go, unbelievable. Go ahead.
1: No, you can't make this stuff up. Like you just said, you know, you're reading out of Daniel exactly what he's saying. And then as he's quoting out of Revelation 13, that the only way to control this is a one world government to control it. And we know all these things are predicted or prophesied that they will happen. And so it's exciting for guys like us, Tom, that study these things. And then we hear men like Peter Thiel and talk about these things. And I mean, he's kind of fixated on the Antichrist. I'm sure you're well aware of that. He has seminars and he talks a lot about the Antichrist and all. But yeah, from what I understand, I don't even know if he's a believer, but he believes that the Antichrist is coming. And he's a guy that's really into all this AI and technology.
0: Oh, it is very interesting because, you know, listening to him with different seminars he's given and conferences, he definitely has some understanding of Bible prophecy. Whether or not, you know, how he works that out is entirely different, but he knows passages. He seems to have a working knowledge of 1 Thessalonians chapter 5, and he knows he understands some things about the rapture, whether or not he believes it's an actual event, but he's talked about, as you mentioned, the Antichrist and so forth, and he does bring the Bible into it. So it's just fascinating. You know, some people have said he is the Antichrist, but I look at this and go, you know, I just don't play those games of who is the Antichrist. Yeah. But I look at this, I find it fascinating, the warnings that he's giving, and I couldn't help but think also, Pastor Joe, with Revelation chapter 6, when you have the rider on the white horse, the first one that appears, it goes about conquering and to conquer. It has a bow with no arrows. And we know from the context of it, it's able to conquer without using conventional weapons. And so what Peter Thiel says is this one world government being the cure. And like Brandon has said also, you look at this, you know, you start the fire, you come around and sell the fire extinguisher. This is it. But able to conquer without
1: weapons.
0: Firing a weapon, without a weapon.
1: Yeah, it's fascinating.
0: Joe, what, It is. What biblical principles would you say should guide our thinking when we see these technological concerns?
1: Yeah.
0: And they lead to proposals for greater centralized authority. How does a Christian, or maybe somebody who doesn't know the Lord but wants to know what the Bible says, how do you work through these things that we're hearing and seeing right now?
1: Yeah. So, I mean, with all of this, so you get, there's definitely a demonic realm to AI and this technology. So with that, you know, we need wisdom from above. You know, I think of James 1:5 that says, if anyone lacks wisdom, we can ask of God, who gives to all generously, liberally. And we need wisdom, because this stuff it's evil. And even the creators of this, it's they're saying that it's beyond anything that they can imagine, that it kind of takes on its own way. It actually lies and manipulates and all this. So without the Holy Spirit working and without wisdom from God, this stuff's pretty scary. And so I would say, you know, as for AI, it can be used for good or it can be used for evil. But we truly need wisdom, and we need to pray for those that are in that world, in this tech world, that they would have wisdom on how to govern some of these things, because it seems like it's getting out of control. And part of the interview that I saw with Peter Thiel and all, that he was mentioning that the Pope was saying that we want restraint. We want to, you know, stop this AI stuff. And he was saying, I believe it was Peter Thiel that was mentioning it, that if the United States does that, so let's say a new government comes in, the United States stops and pulls back everything, well, that could be dangerous for us, because the technology can be used for good. But if we just pull back completely, countries like China, they said, they're not going to pull back. Russia's not going to pull back. And so we could be at a disadvantage.
0: Oh, totally. Yeah, it was him talking about the Pope. And yeah. So spot on. Thank you for sharing that, Joe. I mean, we have this race going on, and people are going to do all of their virtue signaling, but at the same time, this beast government is being formed. Yes. Hey, Joe, let me ask you this. I want to move over to Jerusalem for just a minute. There's this fascinating article from World Israel News, Second Temple Air Purification Complex, yes, uncovered near, yes, the Temple Mount. So as we look at this, we know that Jerusalem carries an extraordinary historical and biblical significance, and that makes archaeological discoveries worth examining carefully, while also making it important to separate historical evidence from conclusions that go beyond the evidence. However, we know not only is Jerusalem have such extraordinary historical and biblical significance from the past, but in the present, and also what is coming in the future. So as we look at something like this, another discovery, this purification, Second Temple era, that would be the time of Jesus.
1: Yes.
0: We see these things. What can an archaeological discovery near the Temple Mount tell us about the historical setting of the Bible? But also, Joe, I got to look at this, and I think all of these things that are being uncovered because of archaeology, they're being displayed to the world. It's like God is displaying Zion to the world.
1: Yes.
0: You know, people are talking about Zionism in negative and positive terms. God is displaying Zion, the name of that hill there in Jerusalem. But I mean, it's amazing to be living right now.
1: It is. We have someone that goes to our church, actually, and he's part of that the crew that's out there digging, and they're telling me that the things that they're finding, just one after another, matches up with the Bible. And so what we read, we know we can trust the Word of God. So that doesn't, like, stuff like this doesn't, you know, make me strengthen my faith, because I already have faith. I already trust in God. I trust in God's Word. But when you see these things one after another, they're digging these things up, and it matches up perfectly with the Bible. And so this young man that goes to our church, you know, he tells me, you know, the different things that they're finding and all. And you can literally go to Scripture and point to Scripture to show that this is what the Scripture refers to. And it's just fascinating to see. And I agree with you. I believe there's a wake-up call to the world to say, look, you guys want evidence. Here's some evidence regarding the Bible. Here's some evidence, not for us as believers, but for those that are maybe questioning. And they see that God's word is true, God's word is real, And you can bank on it. And so it's fascinating. But I think it's more like you said, it's really for the world to wake them up and to show them you want evidence. There's great evidence. And they're constantly digging up things that line up. As this last one, as you just mentioned, there with the second temple where Jesus would have been. And so it's just fascinating stuff there. The day we're living in, Tom, is just it's just so awesome.
0: It is really amazing. I think, you know, we live in a world of AI fakes, and you don't know what's real. You can't tell.
1: Yes.
0: But, as we know, when you go to Israel and you see these archaeology places, you can touch it. It's not a fake. You're yes. walking in it. You're witnessing it. You can lean against this particular rock or the stone that was placed there over 2,000 years ago by Herod. And you see these things, and you go, you can't fake any of this. There is no deception in all of the archaeology. It's such an anchor in proving the Bible is true. And I, you know, thinking of the processional road and so many fascinating things. And Joe, you know, I was reminded of a conversation that we had a while back. And you were talking about one of the recent times that you had been to Israel and how with Israel they're being isolated, the world is against them, anti-Semitism is growing like crazy.
1: Yes.
0: But you had mentioned, I don't know if you were in a cafe or restaurant or where it was you were, but you said, you just mentioned something and all of a sudden it was like E.F. Hutton talks, people listen. And the Jews that were living there wanted to hear what you had to share. Can you explain that a little further?
1: Yeah, it was an outdoor cafe and it was packed. I had to wait in line and I met some friends there from Israel. And we were just talking about these things. We're talking about prophecy, Bible prophecy. We're talking about the Bible. We're talking about at the time, I believe it was Ezekiel's prophecy and how, you know, that the Bible prophesies that these nations are going to come against Israel. And we were, you know, talking about the whole thing with Russia is going to join with Iran and all that. And as I was talking, I realized, just like you mentioned, I looked over the table next to me. They were all stopped and they were all listening. And I look over and then another table. And it was like, it was a Sunday, which was funny because I'm usually in a pulpit on Sunday. And so I'm thinking, wow, I've got my pulpit here in the cafe. And so people were just like listening and asking questions. And the young people, older people, and they were just so intrigued. They never heard any of these prophecies. And I said, yeah. You know, so I was quoting all these different prophecies out of Ezekiel 38, Ezekiel 39, where it says that God says, I will turn towards Israel and I will then pour out my spirit on the nation of Israel. And they were just fascinated and they were asking a lot of questions. And it was just like one of those moments, like, is this a dream? Is this really happening? But they were just so isolated. And they hear someone from the United States talking about their country and how much we love their country and how God is not through with the nation of Israel. And so that kind of drew them. I think it was the love, that supernatural love we have for Israel by the Holy Spirit. And they were just drawn. And it was just like one of those moments. Like I thought, well, Lord. And so I just, and then interesting, Tom, there's a young family sitting right next to us. I ran into them at the airport after, a few days later, they're at the airport and we got to talk again. So yeah, God is doing something supernatural with the Jewish people and there in Israel. And God is not through with the nation of Israel, obviously. You know that. And so that's why I believe there's such hatred, though, anti-Semitism that's taking place that's supernatural. And but yet, because they experience such hatred, a supernatural hatred, they're drawn to the supernatural love that we have as true believers, and they're drawn to that love. And so that's what happened. And it was just one of those highlights of my whole entire life.
0: Amen. It's so cool. You know, we think of all the, you know, there's so much anti-Semitism and so many people just hating the Jews and hating Israel. And yet the Bible tells us that our life in Christ should make Jews jealous for what we know. That they would, well, how do you know all of these things? And what you explained is that's the type of reaction that we should be, that should be coming from the Christian's life. But how many Christians are thinking, I mean, it's just or how many people who claim to be Christian are doing exactly the opposite. They're hating Israel and hating the Jews. At what point does that make anybody that's Jewish say, hey, I want to know your Savior? You know, there's something definitely that's wrong there.
1: Yes.
0: But just fascinating days days that we live in. Going back to the time of COVID, so it was six and a half years ago, almost 7 years ago.
1: It went by.
0: And at that time,
1: so
0: Israel, yeah, and as you know, we've both been there many times since, but Israel's primarily been isolated since that time, just a little bit more. And as they were coming out of COVID, then October 7 happened, now the Iran issue. And we look at this, and they've been isolated. But we can tell, can't we, Joe, that God is doing something with Israel. He's turning their hearts toward him. And I think from the archaeology discoveries that we talked about, to these things, we can see the eyes of the people in Israel, the Jews. They're waking up, maybe not yet fully to Yeshua, but that day is coming.
1: Yes.
0: And you also said this quite some time ago, that there's a turning. You can see this, sense this turning of God from the Gentile world to Israel, and we see it will be fulfilled in according to Romans chapter 11, verse 25, when the time of the Gentiles will be full, then all Israel will be saved. But you sense this turning. I remember you saying that one time.
1: Yeah, that's true. Well, when you're there in Israel, you see it, I believe, more clearly, is we know in Ezekiel 39 that God will again turn to the nation of Israel, pour out his spirit upon them. And so I just kind of, as I was there, I'm kind of seeing it, you know, God, because so many, even the church, the so-called church of the day, they have this hatred towards Israel. And so, but God loves Israel. God's not through with them. So, I just kind of get this like a visual of God just starting to, he's already making his turn. And he's already, because he's going to pour out his spirit and all Israel's going to be saved. And when the fullness of the Gentile comes in, and I truly believe we're during that transition time, and that's why all these things are being unearthed there in Israel. Evidence is being just to shout out to the people, I'm real. God is saying, my word is real. I love the nation of Israel, and I'm not through with them. And so there's this huge battle that's taking place. But I do remember that. It was one of the I think it was a vertical view that you and I were doing, and then I just had that like kind of a visual of God just kind of, he's turning. And he's going to pour out his spirit again on the nation of Israel. We know that because that is what scripture tells us. And so we're living in very exciting times regarding Israel.
0: Indeed, we are. So exciting to see that. And at the same time, we see, you know, the collapse of culture. We talked a little bit about technology already, but we think of culture, and we know this is going to happen also because first Timothy chapter 4 talks about the time that there will be teaching doctrines of demons and deceiving spirits and lies and hypocrisy.
1: Yes.
0: And that's confronting the church. And we see what's going on even in the so-called church, Joe.
1: Correct.
0: Just when we think of a couple of things, just a couple of articles. This one is at a LifeSite News, non-binary Episcopalian preacher goes viral for anti-Christian LGBTQ blasphemy.
1: Yes. Yes.
0: Listen to this, folks. This is a quote. So if you're going to deny God is trans, this is from the pastor of this church.
1: Yeah.
0: If you're going to deny God is trans, you're going to be denying the divinity of our Lord Jesus Christ. Unbelievable. Reverend Flourish Klink, a pastor in New York City, a St. John the Divine Church, whose given name is Madeline, also trans, I guess, and who identifies as both binary and transgender, began his Trans Day of Visibility sermon by suggesting God is non-binary. But I'm going to go further than that, say God is actually also trans. And then he goes on and says more, or she. I don't know if it's a he or she. I don't know.
1: Yeah.
0: But when God, who as we have established as non-binary, who was born in human form as our Lord Jesus Christ, Mary said, oh, look, a baby boy. God isn't a boy, said the pastor, contradicting scriptures.
1: Wow.
0: We've established this, they say. Wow, God was assigned a gender at birth, and later on it became clear that gender wasn't quite right. I mean, Joe, I look at this and go, this stuff is just nuts. And then we throw in James Tallarico, who apparently is doing, it looks like, I mean, he's got a lot of people voting for him in Texas, and he's part of a church like that. And his pastor is a lesbian, and claims Christ didn't die to save us from our sins. This is so when we hear this, Joe, this is in the church, people are believing it, and God warns there'll be doctrines of demons, deceiving spirits.

0: spirits, speaking lies and hypocrisy, having a form of godliness but denied the power thereof. I look at these things, go, wow, it's not a coincidence that this is happening right now. Arise within the church at a time when Jerusalem is the focal and technology is also is going to a place that would bring about the mark of the beast. But I look at this from the church side. Joe, what are your thoughts?
1: I read that article. Matter of fact, last night I shared that at our Bible study. We're in the book of Daniel. And so I shared it. And then part of that article that you're reading too, it says that literally that Jesus Christ transitioned after the resurrection. He transitioned. And so I'm like, you can't, I mean, this is blasphemous stuff. It's very blasphemous. And I think of Amos chapter 8, verse 11 says, behold, the day is coming that there's going to be a famine in the land. And it says that it's going to be a famine, not a famine of bread or water, but it says that, but it's going to be a famine of hearing the word of God. And I believe we're living in that day. There is a spiritual famine, and God said there's going to be a day where they're not going to want to hear the word of God. You know, they're going to raise up teachers with itching ears, you know, to so that they would hear what they want to hear. And that's what these so-called ministers are doing. They're tickling their ears. You think of a dog, you scratch the dog's ear. They're like, oh yeah, more, give me more. I want more of that. And that's what they're doing. They're just itching their ears. They're just, they're telling them these lies. And it's very dangerous because it's, you know, for a while it was just not good. And then it gets worse. But now it's just the stuff that we just read, that you just read, Tom, that stuff's blasphemous against God. And so it's there's a famine in the land, and it's here, and it's the word of God. It's so people need to get back to the word of God, rightly dividing the word of truth, interpreting scripture with scripture, and this nonsense. You know, we need to, you know, stop the nonsense and expose the works of darkness. Ephesians chapter 5 tells us we're to expose the works of darkness, and this is definitely a work of darkness.
0: Oh, it is. And, you know, I mean, we start putting all of these things together, and you see this attack on God. It can only come from the devil himself working through people who don't know the Lord Jesus Christ, but claiming to come in the name of the Lord Jesus Christ. Yes. And again, it's definitely not a coincidence that all of these things are happening at the same time. And then we throw in what we have with what's happening with other people that are being elected. So we see this with James Tallarico in Texas and his pastor, and that type of church is going on. Then this out of the Telegraph, the left-wing streamer, this is Hassan Piker, becoming a toxic liability for Democrats. Hassan Piker was name-checked by Netanyahu at UN after praising Hamas and claiming U.S. deserved 9/11. For those who don't know who Hassan Piker is, he's running for office, and he's got a lot of strength behind him, and he's Muslim. We think we already have Mamdani in New York City. But people, I look at this and I go, Joe, people are voting. They're voting for these type of people. And Hassan Piker, you wonder, is he going to get in? Joe, I read that 99% of the Islamic community votes. And when you look at the Christian community in America, it does not work out that way. Many Christians just say, well, why does it matter? Or they don't vote, or they don't think it's holy enough or something like that. Well, the Muslim community is still going to vote, and they're going to vote for their people. So we have him, we have El Sayed, we have these other people already in office. I look at this and go, this is not a good sign. And literally, you could have a few people that can take over everything.
1: And you're right. It's a shame. The Christians are not going out and voting. So I know at our church, you know, we have voter registration. We encourage people to go out and vote biblically. But still, the numbers, the percentage are so low. I don't know what the percentage is right now, but I know it's just extremely low. And you're right. So here, the Islamic world, the 90%, they're out voting. And so this is a disaster waiting to happen if the Christians don't wake up and get out and get in to vote, you know. So I think of also in Luke chapter 6, how it says, for out of the abundance of the heart, the mouth speaks. And so you hear these people speak, and it's just so abundant, this hatred, you know, for this man to say that, you know, 9/11, we deserved 9/11. So innocent people deserve to die. And so that's just totally wrong. And so, so I would just say,

0: hopefully the pastors will wake up. They'll start teaching through the Word of God and expose the works of darkness. And Christians need to go out and vote. And we can make a huge difference. If just believers would go out and vote biblically, it could make a huge difference. But if we don't, there's a train wreck in front of us.
1: Well, there is. You know, while you're talking, I couldn't help but think of 2 Timothy chapter 3, some of the rest of the passage that we both quote a little bit from, where Paul writes, "Know this, in the last days perilous times will come, where men will be lovers of themselves, lovers of money, boasters, proud, blasphemers, disobedient to parents, unthankful, unholy, unloving, unforgiving, slanderers, without self-control, despisers of good, traitors," and on down the list, "having a form of godliness, but deny the power thereof. From such people turn away. For this is the sort who creep into households, make captives of gullible women, load down with sins, led away by various lusts." They make captives of them. And a lot of the people that are voting for these radical people like Hassan Piker and Mamdani we're finding out they're young, liberal women. And it's like 80% of them. Yes. And yet Paul wrote this, they make captives of them. Joe, we only have a little bit less than a minute left, but let me ask you this. If you could leave, time goes fast.
0: Wow. Really?
1: It does. Now we got like 40 seconds. Hey, Joe, if you could leave people with one principle for evaluating the news through a biblical worldview, what would you want them to remember?
0: Oh, well, I would say Matthew 6:33. "But seek ye first the kingdom of God and his righteousness, and all these things shall be added to you." You know, we need to get back to just putting God first. You know, I pray for our country. I pray that we would just seek first the kingdom of God and his righteousness, because God makes a promise to us in Matthew 6:33 that all these things shall be added to us. He'll take care of everything else if we'll put him first. And so I know we encourage our congregation to do that. I encourage pastors to do that, to put God first, put the Word of God, teach through the Word of God, and interpret Scripture with Scripture. But if we would just put, you know, seek first the kingdom of God and the ways of righteousness, you know, all these things, God will take care of everything else. So I would love to leave people with that. If you're doing that, just keep doing it. Be encouraged. Keep seeking the Lord. You'll never go wrong when you put him first. And he'll keep us all in perfect peace when we keep our minds stayed on him. We don't have to worry with all these things that happen. We just do our best. We pray that it's blessed, and we let Jesus take care of the rest. Amen, Tom?
1: Amen. Thank you so much, Pastor Joe. Man, the time flies.
0: Wow, it was
1: God bless
0: fast.
1: I look forward to seeing you soon. I think we're going to be out at your church coming up in December.
0: December, yes.
1: We'll let you guys know about that. That's coming. God bless you, everybody. We'll see you next time.

Sometimes we need someone greater than ourselves to rely on. His name is Jesus. He loves you. He wants you to become His no matter what you've done. He will forgive you and become your ever-present help in time of trouble.

0: Chuck Smith.
1: As Paul said, the night is far spent. The world has gone through a long night of darkness, and it is getting darker. But thank God, we can see the dawning of a new day. We're very close to the time of the coming of our Lord. And the Lord gave us a lot of signs to look for that we might be alert, that we might be aware that the time of the Lord's coming is very, very close. Paul wrote to Timothy in his second letter, "Know this, that in the last days, perilous times would come, because men would love themselves, and they would be proud, boastful, blasphemers, disobedient to parents, unthankful, unholy. They will not keep their word, and their love for pleasure will exceed their love for God." But I'm convinced that we are on the border of the return of the Lord. You say, "Oh, Chuck, you said that back in 1970. Yep. And we are now 37 years closer. As Paul said, knowing the time, high time to wake up out of our sleep. For now is our salvation nearer than when we believed. The day is at hand. As Jesus said, when you see these things begin to come to pass, look up, lift up your head, for your redemption is getting close."
0: That was an excerpt from Pastor Chuck Smith shortly before he died in 2013. It still holds true, and more so today.

0: Have we as a nation gone beyond the point of no return? That's a question that we all should consider as we hear in this thought from Mike McIntosh.
1: We as a people, like Mr. Graham said, have turned away from God. And the ailments of our nation and even the leadership have been given to us to show us where we are, and we've reaped what we've sown. Only God can turn our country around, because we're beyond the point of no return. It will take a miracle.

0: You've joined us for Chapter and Verse, the radio outreach of Horizon Christian Fellowship, where our teacher, Mike McIntosh, will continue our studies of the Book of Romans. Too often, Christians base their moral judgments on an opinion or personal bias rather than the Word of God. In Chapter 14, we're reminded that both weak and strong Christians can cause others to stumble. Strong Christians can flaunt their liberty, and weaker believers tend to impose extra biblical restrictions on others. Each of us are accountable to Christ individually, according to the clear teaching of the Bible. Whatever is not of faith is sin is our title today on CNV. More interesting instruction is ahead, so now let's join Mike with part three of our message.
1: It will take a miracle from heaven to intercede. The rest of the world, I feel sorry for, and if we turn around, maybe they'll turn around. But you and I are responsible for San Diego, responsible for California and the 50 states. We're responsible for our own neighborhood, for our own homes. We're responsible for our hearts. And that's what Solomon said. And God listened, and he poured out blessings upon this man. Well, in closing, Solomon had an admirer at far, the Queen of Sheba. She was in an area that's very wealthy. They had really tall warriors. We see it today as Ethiopia. And Haile Selassie, who was the emperor of Ethiopia up until he died, I think the late 50s maybe. I remember seeing him in the news. But he died, and he said that he was the lion of the tribe of Judah, that he came from the relationship between the Queen of Sheba and King Solomon. We don't know. But in Ethiopia, there is a place that they say they have under guard, the Ark of the Covenant. Ethiopia was not just a desert run-down place. It was as wealthy and as beautiful and productive as any nation under the sun. So we have a lot of areas of the world like the Garden of Eden, which are the deserts of Arabia. God has dried up the beauty because man has dried up the beauty of God in their heart. So Sheba comes along. When the Queen of Sheba, verse 1, chapter 10, heard the fame of Solomon concerning the name of the Lord, she came to test him with some hard questions. She had heard of this, and she wanted to test him with some hard questions. She heard he was pretty smart. She came to Jerusalem with a very great retinue, with camels that bore spices, a lot of gold, precious stones, and when she came to Solomon, she spoke with him about all that was in her heart. So Solomon answered all her questions. There is nothing so difficult for the king that he could not explain it to her. When the Queen of Sheba had seen all the wisdom of Solomon, the house that he had built, the food on his table, the seating of his servants, the service of his waiters, the apparel of his cupbearers, and this entryway by which she went up to the house of the Lord, there was no more spirit in her. It just overwhelmed her. This man was so rich. He was the sum total of rich, I think. He had trillions of dollars. And some kings, he got every year a tribute of 666 talents of gold. That's a lot of tonnage times $2,000 an ounce, roughly. This guy had, that was just tax that came into him, one form of tax. You can read before you go to bed and you'll see how many servants. He had 40,000 that were working, hewing stones. He had 30,000 that were out serving the laborers. He had 7,000 that were managers over the 40 and the 30,000. This guy's amazing. He's just got so much. And then she comes in and sees that even the people that are bearing the cups and the waiters pouring water into this table, that he feeds so many people every day. And just the cost of feeding his people was more than she could even imagine. So she has no spirit in her when she's seen the wisdom of this man. So she said to the king, "You know, it was a true report which I heard in my own land about your words and your wisdom. However, I did not believe the words until I came and saw with my own eyes. And indeed, the half was not told me. Your wisdom and your prosperity exceed the fame of which I have heard." Look at this, she's noticing. Happy are your men, happy are your servants, who stand continually before you and hear your wisdom. Blessed be the Lord your God, who delighted in you, setting you on the throne of Israel. Now we have another throne. We have the judgment seat of Christ, where Christians are going to receive rewards for what they have done. Everything up to the moment they were born again is wiped away in the blood, but every moment from that time we're held accountable for. Then we have the great white throne, and that is where God is going to judge all the peoples of the world that died a godless life. And everything is crossed and dotted. Every little detail of your life has been under a microscope, and you will give account. Now we got man's throne. Now this is man's throne given by God, but in Jerusalem, when all the peace comes down, there will be this man we know as the Antichrist, the son of perdition he's called, that he will set up his throne to rule the world by the power that was given to him by his father, the devil. So we have a fake throne, man's throne, God's throne, and the judgment throne or seat of Jesus Christ. You know you're going to get good from the judgment seat. And you're going to get what is rightfully coming to you. I am sure economics will be, doesn't matter how much you made, it's what you did with what you had. And the woman that had 2 pennies tells us that. The rich man, Jesus said, he's not getting any reward. He gave out of his excess. But this widow, she gave her last 2 pennies. She shall receive the greater reward in heaven. So it's not how much you give, it's how much of your heart you give beyond some budget or something. Then there are those that have denied God's salvation. That's the great white throne judgment. Now look at this, how man was to govern. The weight of gold that came to him every year, he gave, first of all, in verse 13, he gave to the queen a lot of gold and a lot of gifts, and she went back with this. In verse 11, the ships of Hiram, which brought gold from Ophir, brought great quantities of almug wood, precious stones from Ophir. The king made steps of the almug wood for the house of the Lord and for the king's house. Also harps, guitars, stringed instruments for singers. There never again came such almug wood, nor has the like ever been seen again to this day. So that was such a precious wood that he made the steps up to the altar out of this wood. Now this wood that you're looking at right here, this is from Hawaii. This is koa wood, very, very beautiful, rare wood. This was made by Horizon Christian Fellowship in Honolulu. When I was over there speaking last year, I liked Francis Comihelli's pulpit, and he said, we'll make you one. So this pulpit, when we finish today, will fold up and go into a bag. This wood is so precious, we don't want it to get scratched or scuffed, and one person has responsibility over this pulpit when the service is over. And he folds it up for me, and I trust it'll be set up. The next thing we're going to do is put down 2 skateboards, and then I'm just going to have a wheel, and I'm going to go around and talk to you up close in a few weeks. So God has blessed this man. And here's where he sits. If you're a cop today, I think you'll like that King Solomon, in verse 16, made 200 large shields of hammered gold. You have your gold shields. 600 shekels of gold went into each shield. Thousands of dollars for a shield of gold. Imagine coming against an army that their shields are made out of gold. That would scare the dickens out of your enemy. They've got this little wooden thing they're walking behind. Here's these guys with the sun shining on the gold and blinding you. The whole battlefield is lit up. Solomon made these large shields. He also made 300 shields of hammered gold. 3 minas of gold went into each shield. The king put them in his house up in the forest of Lebanon. And we know there was a forest in Lebanon. It's been destroyed since. Moreover, the king made a great throne of ivory. Imagine a great, not just a little seat, but a huge, throne out of pure ivory. Now look how extravagant he is. And he overlaid it with pure gold. Well, pure ivory in itself, you'd have to get tusks from elephants and rhinos and whatever. But a huge one, not just a little one. He's going to describe to you how big this is. You think you can't get something if you need it from your father? Ask and you shall receive, Jesus said. Hitherto you have asked for nothing. But you have asked, but you've asked amiss that you can consume it upon your own lust. You're asking for things for yourself because you have that worldly lust still inside of you. But when you ask that it benefits others, God gladly gives to you. If he realizes that you're a vessel that just lets it come through you and you're not holding on to it and hoarding it. So look at this. The throne had six steps up to it. Now that's a pretty big throne. Think one step, two step, three step, four step, five step, six step. Hello, King, can I shake your hand? Imagine what you're thinking, the person coming to see a king on a solid ivory throne covered with pure gold with six steps to get up. Imagine an assassin that just made his way in there. He's thinking, my, I got to get up those steps. But look at this. The throne had six steps, and the top of the throne was

No assassins coming up those stairs, that's for sure. He doesn't have a bodyguard standing there yet. He has two lions. And I'm not lying. 12 lions stood there. 12, ladies and gentlemen. One on each side of the 6 steps. There's nothing like this has been made for any other kingdom. So there's 14 lions from Africa that have been shipped to the king. And he put 6, one on each step, da, da, da, da, da, da, and then one over by the armrest. One over on the armrest over here, and the 6 steps going down. You think you're going to mess with the king? You've got to get past 14 lions. And I don't think these are scroungy little lions or lions like you see at a zoo. Their tail is falling off and one ear is missing and they've got a snaggle tooth. You know, they'd be a better pirate than a lion. These are probably very robust and strong with big chests and big hairy manes like a sign of the king of Judah, the lion of the tribe of Judah. Solomon's sitting there in all this splendor. And when they walked in, all Solomon's drinking vessels were gold. Say, can I get you a drink of water? Yeah, gold. Hey, do you mind if I take one of these home to remember I was here? All the vessels of the house of the forest of Lebanon, his house up north, was pure gold. No one was silver. Now look at this. Silver is now at, what, $48, $42 an ounce? For this was accounted as nothing in the days of Solomon. Silver, nothing. The king had merchant ships at sea with the fleet of Hiram. Once every 3 years, the merchant ships came bringing gold, silver, ivory, apes, and monkeys. So King Solomon surpassed all the kings of the earth in riches and wisdom. All the earth sought the presence of Solomon to hear his wisdom, which God had put in his heart. Each man brought him presents, articles of silver and gold and garments and armor, spices, horses, mules, at a set rate year by year. And Solomon gathered chariots and horsemen. He had 1,400 chariots, 12,000 horsemen, whom he stationed in the chariot cities with the king at Jerusalem. Those of you who went to Israel, we saw that place in Megiddo. The king made silver as common as Jerusalem, in Jerusalem, as stones. It was everywhere. He made cedar trees as abundant as the sycamores, which are in the lowland. Solomon had horses imported from Egypt. Now he's sinning against God here. Keva and king's merchants brought them in Keva at the current price. And a chariot that was imported from Egypt would cost 600 shekels of silver. And a horse was 150. And thus, through their agents, they exported them to all the kings of the Hittites and the kings of Syria. But King Solomon loved many foreign women. Wisest man in the world, and verse 3 says he had 700 wives, princes, and 300 concubines, and his wives turned away his heart. 1,000 women in his harem. Any fool knows that one woman is too hard to handle, let alone 1,000 women, right? So here you have this man, the epitome of the world, in a heart that was submitted to God. That throne room you walked in with the fires that were lit. In God's throne room you walked and you saw these oxen with this big brass mechanism that was made full of water to the top, and you'd look across, it was so pure. Solomon, you came in, and silver and gold and ivory. And nobody's ever seen 2 lions, let alone 14 lions, let alone sitting at attention by a king. The royal splendor of this man, the wealthiest man's throne room, compared to the royal splendor of yours or mine. But John 14, Jesus Christ said, "Let not your heart be troubled." I know many of you have troubled hearts. Let not your heart be troubled. You believe in God? Well, believe also in me. For in my Father's house there are many mansions. Many mansions. That was just a throne room.
and I go to prepare a place for you.

0: that where I am, you may be also. Not a pup tent, not a travel trailer or an RV, not a duplex, not an apartment, a mansion. It's all set up. He's prepared it. It's got things way beyond the future of touching things. And I sent that out the other night. I was in Colorado Springs this week, and I saw that late at night. Somebody had sent it to me from Las Vegas, and I sent to all of our kids. And Mindy, our daughter that lives in Colorado, wrote me back and says, "Ha! Imagine that, a man making breakfast for the kids." And I said, "You missed the whole thing," but I knew she was kidding. She had the woman's point of view. We will stand before God's throne, not man's. And if man comes to you and says, "Bow your knee to Sharia," don't. Do not be ashamed or badgered or pushed or shoved by what's going on in the world today, that we are second-class citizens and we have to apologize for who we are. We can all coexist together and join hands and sing Kumbaya and get our bumper stickers of the Star of David and the cross of Jesus and all those different little emblems there. Never going to happen. Never. It'll be a fake merging of religions so that one religion with one demonic character can reign on earth. It's going to be a short reign, 42 months. But before that reign of evil gets its throne, you and I should be gone and in heaven. And as we see that the United Nations this past week wants to tax the worldwide internet, we realize they're pulling us all together. Jesus Christ is coming back soon. Let me rephrase that. Jesus Christ is coming back very soon. And you and I need to be ready and have our hearts pure before him. Shall we stand and shall we pray? Lord, we know that you don't help those who help themselves. It's nowhere to be found in the Holy Scriptures. In fact, the 14th chapter of Romans tells us that we need each other. We don't need to judge each other. We need to love each other and take care of our own issues. Lord, we pray that you'll hear our cry that we need you. Our societies around the world are in a mess. Our society is in a mess. We're all the same around the world, Lord, just different words and pronunciations. Help us be forged by your scripture to be men and women of character. No shortcuts. No blaming somebody else. Taking full responsibility for our failed way of living. We need you desperately, God. And we pray in the name of Jesus, your only begotten Son, that you would forgive us today in this meeting. And just as powerfully, you'll forgive those and speak to those on the internet and those that are on the radio network. That we recognize that the only throne we will bow our knee at is your throne of mercy and your throne of love. So God, please, fire us up, reignite our hearts and souls, and have mercy on the United States of America from sea to shining sea. And Lord, may your will be done here on earth as it is in heaven. And I'd like to pray right now for those of you that need to be released. You've been hung up in the things of this world. You've been living in it. It's got its tentacles wrapped around you. It's got its brand on you. You speak it, you dress it, you look it, you live it, and you know it's not right. If you would just pray right now, "Dear Father in heaven, please forgive me of my sins. I am tired of being two-faced. I'm tired of living in the world and trying to live in the church. Oh God, would you forgive me and give me the strength to even repent to you today. Please take my life before it's too late. Give me another chance. Jesus, please take my life and let your life be instead, and let me love your word and love you, as Solomon cried out. May your word, may it come to pass through me to help other people. I confess to you that I have been lukewarm and I've wandered away from the altar that's pure gold to worship you. Please wash me and cleanse me and free me this hour of this miserable life caught between two opposing opinions. And let me live for your glory, God. And as we sing this worship song with Evan, if that is your prayer and your desire to let the fire of God back in your heart, then humble yourself and walk right up to the front of this platform right now. And the ministers, we will pray with you. Let the sun set you free. Come as we worship right this instant. And don't let this moment pass from you until you have straightened this day out between you and God. For if it is your last day and the books aren't balanced, we can only pity your soul. Come and let the freedom and liberty that God offers through his throne take charge in your heart.
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